0: All right, we're back. The Sporting Hour with Linwood Robinson. And as usual, we start the show with a thing we call the Wood Shed. We take to task any fan, player, coach, GM, whatever. If they deserve credit, we give it to them. If they deserve a lashing, we give them that too. Lashing is not a good word. They get to take it to the woodshed. Here we go. It's called I Am Done. Now, on the cover of Sports Illustrated at age 16, straight from the NBA, I mean from high school to the NBA, NBA Rookie of the Year, I'll talk about that later. Four-time NBA champion. Ten finals, straight finals out of the East. I'll talk about it later, too. And if you had told me there'd be a player bigger than or as big as Karl Malone but could run the point and run it well and run a team, have the floor game to do it, I would have thought you were crazy, but that guy is in our presence right now, still playing. 6'9", 250 pounds plus, maybe. I would say the greatest internet athlete we've ever had. Not one major mess up during his professional career. No bar fight, no craziness, no baby, no whatever. None of that. But also, the biggest narcissist in league history. I'm talking to you. I give you LeBron James. Going into year 23, it's ridiculous. And I say year 23 and playing, not hanging on 23, but playing well 23. A guy you want on your team 23. A top 20, 25 player in the league. But the biggest narcissist, man. There's no way LeBron James doesn't know what team he's going to play for. He's just dragging it out for more attention. I get it. When you're as good as he is, and he is, he's great. I think he's a top five player in the history of the league, without question. I give him the edge over Peak Larry. You people heard me say this before. Peak Larry, Peak LeBron, I give Larry Bird the edge. But LeBron gets the edge. LeBron James gets the edge because of longevity and availability. I can't praise that trait on one end and not give him credit on the other. Larry Bird played 13 seasons, nine of them were angelic. For him, the guy had hurt back. This would be LeBron James' 23rd season. Now, granted, no hand checking has a lot to do with that. It factors. He can still play, though. But that's not what we're talking about. We're not talking about his ability to play basketball. Yes, do I think he's stat padding? Yes. I'm simply saying that at this point in his career, he's stat padding. Those Laker teams didn't have a chance to win a championship, and the one that did, kind of wonky with the COVID championship. You see what I'm saying? But except for purposes of this show, you would not catch me out on the street, out and about, discussing LeBron James. I'm done with it, man. It's just it's so obvious what he's doing. No team's calling in, and his own agent doesn't know what's going on. Who calls it? Man, this is crazy. I am done with the LeBron James sweepstakes. Like I said, for the purpose of the show, yes. But not in everyday sports conversation. He's needy. He's a narcissist. At the same time, great. But I will say this. Imagine Jordan with no hand checking. 40 points a game, 45. Maybe Detroit doesn't beat him all those Eastern Conference Finals. There's one or two more championships in there. I don't know. But this guy, except for purposes of the show, done with discussing LeBron James. I won't even talk to anybody about it. But he is a great player, though, without question. That can't be denied. Now, I'm waiting on my contributor, Sam Carpell, and Happy Cole to join me shortly. But I think Sam's got one more show. He's going to be going to law school, so let's congratulate him. Yeah, he's going to study to be a barrister, so he's going to be all right. I'm sure he'll make a fine one. Starts law school next month. Let's see what we got here. All right. We're going to look at the rankings, preseason quarterbacks, top 10. Okay. Let's see what we got here. All right. It's been kind of all right, for our listeners out there. Now, this is coaches, GMs, execs, and scouts. Who are going to go? Number 10 at quarterback, Caleb Williams. And I'm telling you, I got to give Caleb Williams, I got to take a give him a pat on the back. I was wrong about that guy. He's at number 10. Now, they give a category for heroics at the end. He's up there with Joe Burrow. Number 9. Jared Goff. Hold on. Me.
1: Everyone, can you hear me?
0: Yeah, I can hear you, bro. You all right?
1: Doing good.
0: All right, get back. Let me see if we got to get a better reception here. Okay. I did the woodshed. I said, except for purposes of the show, I am out of the LeBron James sweepstakes. It's a... He's a top five player of all time, but he's the biggest narcissist that ever walked the NBA. Do you agree? Does he not want attention?
1: I see what you mean. Yeah. He does this every time.
0: Every time.
1: And it feels like he tries to be a free agent every 2 years or so. He wants to have this whole circus going on, especially this time. It's his last, presumably his last time as a free agent in last season coming up. I still think that the Cavs are probably the front runner
0: The Cavs. You're going to tell me that man, a billionaire, you think he's the best, and that's okay, a top five player of all time, maybe top four, doesn't know what he's doing? Of course he does. He didn't get to be who he is by being an idiot and his play being on the court. Here's what I think, Sam. I think LeBron James has had the greatest career ever in the history of the NBA. The greatest career. Not the best player, though. I think Jordan's the best player. Shorter career.
1: Yeah.
0: He's going...
1: I think that's fair. I mean, I think Jordan's career was better.
0: You cannot deny 23 seasons, man. I can't say that availability is the best ability on one end and then... not giving credit on the other end. You know what I mean?
1: Right.
0: 23 seasons, bro. Now, I think no hand checking has something to do with it. But, because if he gets downhill, it's over, bro. What are you going to do? You can't do anything. If he gets a running start, it's over. Yeah. 6'9", 250 plus pounds, has the best floor game of any forward ever. Come on, bro. But, here's what I will say. That finals run, those 10 straight finals he had, playing in the East Jesus Christ. Sam, I say this, I always make jokes about this. Me, you, Mac, my dead bulldog, and any gal at the street near Dead Mule could have made it to the playoffs in the East. The East was horrible. Only in the NBA, only in the NBA does it not count against you who you beat and who you played. They don't seem to mention that. When those so-called Cinderella or mid-major teams get in the NCAA tournament, what's the first thing people say? They didn't play anybody. That record. They never said about the East, man, when LeBron was running. He was running through the East like Sherman through Atlanta. There was nobody to beat. He beat Atlanta Hawks, man. Their best player was Paul Millsap. Give me a break. But he still won the game, so you got to win the games to have the argument, right?
1: He won the games. He's still pros. He won them.
0: Two things can be true at the same time. It was the pros, and it was terrible. It was below standard, the East was. But he's a top five player, no question. Maybe three in my mind. I don't think he's better than Kareem. Kareem's the greatest number
1: one. For me, he's number two.
0: Yeah, I got you.
1: He's number two.
0: I got you. Kareem's the greatest number one draft pick of all time. People forget, man, Jordan went number three.
1: Mm-hmm.
0: Elijah Wan was number one. Sam Bowie has mofo injuries. But I'm telling you right now, I am out of LeBron. If you stop me on the street and ask me about LeBron James sweepstakes, I don't want to hear it. Keep walking. Now, for purposes of the show, obviously, I keep talking. What do you think? I think he's going to Cleveland.
1: I think he's going to Cleveland. I think that's the best story for him, and that's what all he really cares about at this point. And he'll do some kind of TV series or documentary or who knows what he'll do.
0: Like a last dance? He'll
1: finish where he started.
0: Like a last dance type situation?
1: Yeah, something like that. And I don't think it's a good fit at all, though. I think it doesn't make sense having Harden and Donovan Mitchell within. It's just too many people that need the ball.
0: They got to trade Harden. I don't think that's it. They got to get rid. They got to get off of Harden. He's proven he's not a postseason player. It's proven. It's not like it's a one sample thing, man. It's proven in his career that he's not a postseason guy. And
1: he's an older player too, and he's not, you know, taking the veteran minimum. They have to pay him a lot of money. So I don't know. You can pick up LeBron and make some other moves.
0: Sam, I forgot about that. Harden's not going to take that pay cut like LeBron's willing to do.
1: Right.
0: And it doesn't strike me as the buttoned up guy. Maybe he needs it. You know what I mean? If he needs it after making over $40 million the last 5 years, something's going on up in his head.
1: Yeah. Well, you never know. You hear about like Floyd Mayweather Jr. was in the news recently for not having money, even though he's made like over $1 billion. I don't know what the numbers are exactly, but
0: Floyd Mayweather.
1: So you never know.
0: But you never know what's going on with somebody, man. You remember that movie? Show me the money. Remember that guy? Tom Cruise. Well, the point I'm making is that's based off a real agent, Lee Steinberg, who had all those quarterbacks in the 80s and 90s. And he said, the first thing he did was, man, don't be stupid with your money. Don't have that big house when your kid's about to move out. Downsize. Don't have 15 cars. Yeah? I'm talking about luxury cars. I ain't talking about a Honda or Toyota. I'm talking about, like, don't walk around with Bentleys and Mercedes and all that stuff.
1: Right.
0: Yeah. Right. And get you a vasectomy when you meet the woman you want to marry. Get that thing reversed. Man, the money's not in a marriage, man. The money's in the baby, bro. You have that kid, man. You got to pay.
1: Yeah,
0: you got to pay, bro.
1: I don't know if you need to. You think $40 million would be enough, let alone $40 million a year, though.
0: Depends on your lifestyle, bro. Depends on your lifestyle. You're younger than me. Vince Young? The quarterback for the Titans.
1: Vince Young?
0: Went to Texas.
1: Yeah, yeah.
0: They say every Friday and Saturday he would go to, Bennigan's or whatever, one of those kind of places. And the waitresses and wait people would be like literally fighting to get his table because he'd bring like, you know, 15, 20 people when they have a $5,000 bill twice a week.
1: Right.
0: Yeah. Then you wonder why he wound up in that documentary about being broke. You know what I mean?
1: Yeah.
0: Think about saying you're spending $10,000 a week eating out. And I think I'm being generous. I'm being conservative on that.
1: Yeah. And I mean, You know that's not the only thing.
0: Age is food. Strip clubs.
1: Right.
0: Yeah. I mean, obviously, I don't know Vince Young. I can't be talking about the man like I know what I'm talking about. But that's what I read. And if it wasn't true, what's that?
1: Going back to the LeBron thing, do you think there's a team that he would be a good fit on? Like, do you think there's a team he would join and make them closer to a championship?
0: Sixers.
1: Feasibly.
0: Sixers. Yeah, man. If he went to, when all this first started, Golden State, you know the average age of their starting five would be? 37.
1: No, I don't know. 37?
0: All right. Curry's about to turn 38. Jimmy Butler's 36. Draymond's 36, about to be 37. God's an old man. Draymond's 36. Yeah.
1: Right. It's not 2016 anymore, you know.
0: Yeah. Man, it's 2026, man. Let's get old, bro. I think Curry's had the best footwork of any backcourt player in the history of the NBA. But 37-year-old legs don't beat 22-year-old legs. You know what I mean?
1: Yeah.
0: Just that simple, man. You can't outrun them dudes, man. I tell you a story, man. It's a true story. I'm on campus, I was working over at the Alumni Center, and these I call them kids. I was easily 12 to 15 years old, and they were. They kept saying, you can't play with us. You're too old, blah, blah, blah, blah. So finally, I relented. We go out to the courts out there. We're running up and down. I mean, Sam, these guys couldn't play dead, man. They were not very good. I'm being kind.
1: Couldn't play dead.
0: They couldn't, man. The ball is going out of bounds. I'm going for it. This kid zooms by me, gets the ball, lays it in. I go to retrieve the ball after he laid it in. You know what he said to me? This ain't 1985 MF. I swear to God. And I said, you're lucky it's not. But I couldn't say anything because he was like 21, 22 years old. I was like almost 40. You know what I mean? Legs are gone.
1: Yeah, that's funny.
0: It's over, bro. He laid the ball in. He said, this ain't 1985 MF. I'm like, oh, my God. But what can you do, man? Legs are gone, bro. It's a good. Yeah. I said to myself, I was a D1 player. I was a decent player. Okay, a little bit better than decent. A good decent high school

0: And Bam, Bobby Portis is good.
1: He's a weird fit for any team when he's not the best player in the league anymore. You know, when he can't be the number one guy on your team, he's a weird fit because he dominates the ball. Yeah. His play style, you know, he's not gonna. He doesn't match with just any superstar. I feel like, as we saw with Luka, it didn't really work. It got a little better at the end of the year.
0: He could do it. He could do it in Philly though, because he got guys who actually play both ends. Like right. Jalen Brown could be the guy that guards the 2-3 guy. You know what I mean?
1: Right.
0: Jalen Brown's in shape. Jalen Brown's in shape. Maxie's in shape. All those guys. I never forget, man. Coach Smith always said you got to be fit, particularly if you're taking care of the ball for him. You got to be able to think. And LeBron can do all those things. So I don't know. I think, like I said, I'm out of LeBron James sweepstakes on the street for the purpose of the show. I'll discuss it, but. I just think you really think NBA players, billionaire owners are lining up and calling LeBron's agent saying, please, please, please. No, they're not. These guys are saying, I'm going to beat you without having you on my team. I'm going to beat you anyway. Mm-hmm. Like calling Rich Paul, man. Get out of here with that. Come on, Sam, come on. Oh, yeah. The Minnesota Timberwolves are calling his agent begging him to play. Get out of town. They don't need him.
1: Right. Right. Now, there's a few teams that are definitely
0: interested.
1: It's not like he's not struggling to find a team by any means, but I agree with you. It's not just any team is itching to have a 40-plus-year-old LeBron James on their team now.
0: Well, he's not the guy defensively anymore, and I think the one thing that's missing in his career, he never got defensive player of the year. He should have gotten it. At least one season he was in Miami. One of those 4 years, he should have been Defensive Player of the Year. Mm. I saw in one game against Portland, man, guard their center, and there's a great player who had to retire because of his knees, Brandon Roy. Remember him?
1: Yeah.
0: He guarded Portland center. It was a late-night game on TNT. Then he switched on Brandon Roy, stopped him. Then he switched on a point guard and stopped him.
1: Mm-hmm. He could genuinely guard. All five positions. He can play all five positions.
0: That guy when Derrick Rose won the MVP that year, and Miami played Chicago in the playoffs, he stopped Derrick Rose. Come on, man.
1: Mm-hmm.
0: That's the one thing he's missing, man, is defensive player of the year. That's the one thing. But other than that, he's had the greatest single career of any player ever. I think Jordan's the best player. LeBron's had the greatest career. Now, he's been to 10, well, those 10, that 10 finals run in the East. He's been to finals. Got blown off the court twice by San Antonio and 37-year-old Tim Duncan and by Dallas. Yeah, hold on.
1: You know what happens, Jordan?
0: Yeah, he's calling me right now. Not calling, but he's going to, he wants to know if he should take, I'm telling him to call you.
1: He's WhatsApp, right? Tonight?
0: No, I think he's in Canada, so that would be WhatsApp.
1: Oh, well, then he could call me and I could switch it over.
0: Yeah, I just texted him, yes. So look for him shortly. Let me see. Yeah. Look for him shortly. But here we go. Let's hit some topics real quick until he calls you. Because that was the first topic. Where are you? I miss you. Me and Sam. Here we go. Rank them. NFL preseason rankings. Hold on. Here we go. Number 10.
1: Player rankings?
0: No. Quarterback rankings.
1: Quarterback. As of right now. Yeah.
0: I got to extend an apology to Caleb Williams. I thought the guy had a bad senior year at USC. I thought he missed easy, what they call layups, easy passes. But I got him at number 10. Number 9, I don't have him. This is a list. Number 9, Jared Goff.

0: Shoreline. Drake May, I don't know about this one, Sam. I think it's based off, I know you're a Carolina guy, it's based off one season and the easiest schedule in the history of a Super Bowl participant. And I just think one season gives you a top 10 ranking. Number 7, Justin Herbert. Here's my thing, Sam. They tear Lamar Jackson up for bad playoff performance. Justin Herbert's 0-3. Mm-hmm. 0-3 in the playoffs. 0-3. Now, he's had a bad offensive line in his second and third year, but I think Joe Alt's back. Dak Prescott, number 6. Would you go that high?
1: I probably wouldn't anymore. I think Hap's going to disagree when he joins us, but I probably would not have him that high anymore.
0: How would you? All right, number 5, Lamar Jackson. Yes. Hasn't really delivered the playoffs, but 2 MVPs speaks for itself. And could have very easily had a third one when Josh Allen won last year.
1: Right.
0: Joe Burrow, been hurt a lot. Did make it to the Super Bowl, though, with a weak defense and a very shaky offensive line. Joe Burrow's a great games on the line. He's a swashbuckler. What's the guy's name? The actor. Anyway, he's like one of those guys. He can get it for you in a clutch situation. Matthew Stafford, number 3. Sam, where do you put him historically?
1: Easily top 10 for me. Here's Hap. You know,
0: okay, no problem. Are you still there? I lost him. Let me see what I got going on. Hold on. Here we go.
1: Man.
0: All right, we're back. Sam, are you there?
1: Linwood.
0: Yes.
1: Yep.
0: What's happy?
1: I think we got all three of us now.
0: All right. Happy, what were you? Happy, you in Canada? You in the States? You in Alaska? Where are you? Mr. Cole.
1: I don't know what happened.
0: Well, it's okay. Try to get him back.
2: Why? Can you guys?
0: Yeah, are you there? Are you there? Happy?
2: Yeah, I'm here.
0: All right. Yeah, I can. You're wide open.
1: Yeah, I've got.
0: Are you in the States? You in Canada? You in Alaska? Where are you, bro?
2: Canada. Leaving Canada right now.
0: Leaving Canada? You can have your phone.
2: Leaving Canada.
0: You can have your phone on the plane?
2: I'm on a ship.
0: Oh, okay. All right. Where are you headed to?
2: San Francisco.
0: Any of our new listeners out there, Happy Cole's a professional comic, nationally known. You can work on Carnival.
2: Oh.
0: Are you on Carnival?
2: You know what? I'm gonna try and call you guys back on a regular thing here.
0: Okay. No problem.
1: Like a not WhatsApp, you mean?
2: Yeah, not WhatsApp because the signal, I'm on the ship's signal, but it keeps going in and out.
0: Okay.
2: And I think I have a little service for a little while longer as we're leaving, so.
0: Okay, call us back when you're good to go. Fine. All right, bye.
1: Yeah, that's fine. All right.
0: Yeah, something's going on. Sam, let me give you this little bit of information. The phone's acting wonky again. I don't know what's going on with it, so we're gonna roll like we usually do. Something's going on with the house phone. Are you there?
1: Yeah, all right.
0: Yeah, I can hear you fine.
1: All right.
0: You're great. Hassie's going to call us back.
1: Yeah.
0: All right. All right, so let me see what's happening with the...
1: Let's finish out that list here.
0: Yeah, that's what I'm going back to. I was on Joe Burrow. Joe Burrow, Earl Flynn, that's the name of the actor, the old school actor who's doing all those moves where he's a hero at the end. But Joe Burrow's good for heroics, man. His thing
1: here,
0: is
1: Linwood, I'm answering it.
0: What's that? Okay, so we're having communication problems. I don't know what's going on with the phone here. Sam will be calling back shortly. I like Joe Burrow, and his coach might be on the hot seat too. Here we go. Sam, you there?
1: There we go.
0: You ready to rock and roll?
1: Linwood?
0: Yes. Can you hear me?
1: Yeah.
0: All right,
1: yeah.
0: Good. Hassie's going to call us back whenever you get better service.
1: No, Hap?
0: No, he
1: didn't. I
0: Hap.
2: I'm here.
0: Oh, you did? Okay, that was Hap. Okay. All right, what we're doing, Hap, is I think you might be happy with this. I opened the woodshed with your favorite player, LeBron James. I said, for me, out on the street, I am done with the LeBron James sweepstakes. For the purpose of the show, I'll talk about it, but this is narcissism. Like, there's no way he doesn't know where he's going, man. This is all for the attention. Do you agree? Or are you done with it, too?
2: Oh, 100%.
0: Oh, yeah, 100%. Have you called this 2 years ago? His people will do anything or say anything to keep him relevant, keep him in the news. Now with the World Cup,
2: Anything.
0: You know good and damn well that teams aren't calling, not the rest of the league, not 27 teams. Some teams are interested, aren't calling Rich Paul and trying to find out what's going on. Come on, bro. The Heat, the Cavs.
2: They have convinced, his people have convinced America that LeBron James is still that important.
0: Well, something's working, man. The guy's a billionaire, one of the all-time great players ever. Like I told Sam, I think LeBron's had the greatest career, but he's not the greatest player. 23 seasons speaks to 23 seasons. Now, I will say this. Jordan, no hand-checking, I think that the ante would be even higher. Detroit might not have beat him we're talking about maybe 45 points a game instead of 35. Detroit might not have beat him in those Eastern Conference Finals. We might have two more championships. But we'll never know. That's one of the reasons.
2: I don't even know if he's had the greatest career, to be honest with you, Wood.
0: 23 seasons speaks for itself, I think. But go ahead. Who's had a better career?
2: He's had a long career. That doesn't mean it's the best career. I think Kareem had a great career. I think Russell had a great career. I mean, hell, if you played basketball 17 years and you win 11 championships in those 17 years, I don't know how that's not the greatest career.
0: No, he played, from his freshman year in high school until he retired from the Celtics, 20 seasons. He won championships 16 times, including an Olympic.
2: That's not the greatest career.
0: Including an Olympic gold medal and including an Olympic gold medal. Russell's the greatest winner, no doubt about that. No doubt about that. 23 seasons, man, NBA. Jesus Christ.
2: And here's the thing, though, Wood.
0: What's that?
2: You know, people are just blown away by the longevity, and I get all that. But again, he played 23 seasons. He went to 10 championships, and he lost six of them.
0: Well, he lost six of them and blown the court in two of them.
2: And so, to me, that doesn't make you have the greatest career. He's had a long career, no doubt about that.
0: There's no
2: great moments in that career.
0: There's no.
2: I put Russell against his any day.
0: There's no anti-LeBron in there. There's no because you are not a fan of his.
2: I'm not a fan of LeBron James at all. But let's add the numbers up, and numbers don't lie for the most part.
0: No, they don't.
2: If you're telling me that LeBron's had the greatest career because he played longer than anybody else, but his numbers are not the greatest numbers.
0: He was productive, though, all during the whole time, though. He wasn't one of those guys hanging on, though.
2: Well, I mean, so was Russell.
0: Yeah, Russell won a championship and retired. Sure did.
2: Yeah, so to me, that's a much better career than going to 10 championships and losing six of them.
0: And in an unbelievably weak conference at the time, the East. It was so bad. Which a lot of LeBron supporters don't want to bring up. I get where you're coming from, but I got to give him credit on that. I can't say availability is the best ability on one end and then not give him credit on the other end.
2: No, I think it's great he's played 23 years or whatever.
0: It's coming up 23
2: seasons.
0: And that's
2: great.
0: But
2: that's the only thing to me that he's done that nobody else has done. But to me, that doesn't make his career great. It's just longer.
0: I don't know. What do you think, Sam?
1: Yeah, I mean, I think he's the second best player, best career of all time. I think Jordan is number one in both. To me, it doesn't matter which way you define it.
0: Yeah, guys.
1: I think that, you know, his longevity makes him better than the rest of them, and I think Jordan's excellence for the period of time that he was the best player in the league, and his overall impact on the game of basketball keeps him ahead in both regards.
0: Well, here's the thing. I don't think you can ever mix Cool and LeBron in the same sentence or in the same test tube. Jordan was cool. Kobe was cool. LeBron's kind of corny, I think, but a great player nonetheless. But I tell you right now, Kareem's up there. Unbelievable. The difference is he received the ball from others, then he made his move. These guys are initiators because they're wing players. And another thing that makes Jordan the best is he did it from the backcourt, man. Come on, bro. You got to give it up. All right, Happy. All right, we're done with LeBron for right now. Unless Happy has some other water to pour on it.
2: Yes, I do.
0: Go ahead, App. Go ahead, App. Let it happen.
2: No, I do.
0: Go ahead.
2: Let me give you a few numbers here.
0: All right.
2: Total points. LeBron James, obviously number one, total points. Michael Jordan, fifth. Points per game.
0: Jordan.
2: LeBron James, fifth. Michael Jordan, first.
0: All right.
2: Playoff points per game. LeBron James, sixth. Michael Jordan, first. Scoring titles. LeBron James, sixth. Michael Jordan, first. Finals MVP awards. LeBron James, second. Michael Jordan, first. All defensive first teams. LeBron James, fifth. Michael Jordan, first. Player efficiency rating. LeBron James, third. Michael Jordan, first. Playoff per ratings. LeBron James, third. Michael Jordan, first. Win shares, 48 minutes. LeBron James, eighth. Michael Jordan, first.
0: Damn.
2: So, game score. LeBron James, 14th. Michael Jordan, first. Playoff defensive BPN. LeBron James, second. Michael Jordan, first. Offensive BPM. LeBron James second, Michael Jordan first.
0: What does BPN mean?
2: The only category that LeBron James has ever been better than Michael Jordan is total points, career-wise.
0: But he also played eight more seasons.
2: Exactly.
0: Yeah.
2: Exactly. That's the only thing. All right? And again, I'll go back to my original point for those idiots out there who believe LeBron James is the best player. You cannot be the best player in the history of the NBA if you're not even the best Laker to play for the Los Angeles Lakers.
0: He would be on the third five if I were picking one. Yeah, that's a great point. It's kind of sobering.
2: Yeah.
0: When you think about it.
2: That's what these delusional idiots mean. They need that. They need to be sobered up.
0: That's sobering.
2: Like they got a hangover or something. We need to get them some hair to dog. This is a hair to dog for them.
0: Go ahead, Hap. That's a good saying. All right. I think I know where Hap stands on this. Sam's got a good point. And also, Sam's a lot younger than us, so LeBron James been the focal point there for him. So he's got LeBron's the second best player of all time. And he's got
1: It's hard for me to compare him to Kareem.
0: Yeah.
1: I mean, I see a couple highlights, but I don't really know what I'm talking about.
0: Exactly. What I'm trying to tell you is this, Sam. That sky hook, man. People think he's shooting 5-6 feet. You can ask Happy. Happy shoot that thing, man, 16, 17 feet, one outside the lane. It was crazy.
2: Like a mid-range jump shot.
0: It was crazy, Sam. It was crazy. In shape, never missed games, rebounded, blocked. It was incredible, man. He was incredible.
2: One of the greatest moments of Kareem's career, Sam. They got beat by the Celtics in a championship. They called it the Boston Massacre.
0: Yeah, Memorial Day Massacre.
2: Right. They got beat by them so bad.
0: 40 plus.
2: That nobody thought they could beat. Nobody thought they could beat the Celtics. The next game, back in the Forum, Kareem, after having like 10 points that game that got beat, came back with 35 and 7.
0: Sam, look at it this way. 1970, Kareem was Rookie of the Year MVP. 1970.
1: Yeah.
0: In 1987, and first team All-NBA. 1987, same thing. 17 years later. It's incredible.
1: That's crazy, man.
0: That's
1: where you can't, I do get the arguments for him against LeBron. If he's got the same sort of career type consistency level thing. And he did win. His record in the playoffs, I imagine, is much better than LeBron. He didn't lose as much, even though it's not perfect in the way that Jordan's is.
0: Kareem's got 6 MVPs, 6 championships. And the greatest, most unstoppable, sure 2 points ever. I think he made that hook shot like 59% of the time. 59% of the time. It was incredible, man. All right.
2: And so if you want to, in my opinion, you want to compare careers, I think Russell and Kareem have better careers than LeBron. Not longer, but better.
0: I think they both played. Then Russell played 17 years with the Celtics. Kareem played 20 altogether, Bucks and Lakers. But we're done with LeBron James for right now. I know Happy is.
2: I wish forever.
0: Hap, top 10 preseason rankings, quarterbacks, as compiled by ESPN and the writer Jeremy Fowler. Say how much you agree. Hap, could you say that me and you both were wrong on Caleb Williams? He's number 10.
2: I know I was.
0: I know I was, too, because I thought the guy was missing layups and easy passes. I thought he had happy feet. But he's at the end, though, he can make that miracle throw for you, though. He's proven that. He's number 10. Jared Goff, Detroit Lions, number 9. Drake May, number 8. I think Drake May got in the strength of one season. I don't think he deserves number 8 right now. He has had multiple seasons to get that high. Justin Herbert. Chargers. Happy. He's 0-3 in the playoffs. Why didn't he get ragged for it like Lamar Jackson does having bad playoff performances? I still think Justin Herbert might have an MVP in him. Go, Hap.
2: He just has tremendous regular seasons. He doesn't do well if and when they make the playoffs.
0: 0-3,
2: but he puts up really good numbers during the regular season. Now
0: with a bad offensive line, but he get his tackle back. Joe Alt, he gets him back this year. So we'll see what's
2: Joe
0: going.
2: Joe Alt needs to bring 2 more guards and another tackle with him.
0: His line does suck, man. All right, Hap, you got to defend.
1: So they signed a new center and a right guard, and they drafted a left guard. So hopefully, I don't know what the quality of those guys is, to be honest, but hopefully it is an improvement for them.
0: Here's a guy that Hap always goes to bat for. We'll see what's up. Dak Prescott, number 6.
2: My guy, man.
0: Yeah, he likes Prescott. What do you think,
2: not
0: Sam?
2: The most consistent quarterback in the regular season for the last 5 years. Who is?
0: He's kept a bad Dallas team afloat. No doubt. Lamar Jackson, number 5. Was it last year? Was it the first year that Josh Allen won the MVP? I thought Lamar Jackson was going to get it again. But good for a...
2: Well, what? I think this is Lamar Jackson's start of the closing of his window to win a championship.
0: I agree with you.
2: So if he doesn't do it in the next couple of years, he's not going to do it.
0: I thought I always had a Baltimore as a great defensive team. Last year, they weren't. That was their problem.
1: Yeah.
0: Yeah. Last year, they weren't. All right, Joe Burrow.
2: We'll see what they do with that Harbaugh there. We'll see what they do this year with new coach, new regime, new everything. We'll see what happens. I personally don't think they're going to be as good as they can be without Harbaugh. I think he does make a difference to that team.
0: Yep. He's going to make the Giants better. I believe that.
2: He will.
0: Why is Joe Burrow ahead of Lamar Jackson? Joe Burrow's had, besides injuries, and is a great, great miracle finisher. That run to the Super Bowl that 1 year, that's it. And they still got the same coach. That's the guy that needs to go.
2: Well, I personally think that he is a better quarterback at this point than Lamar Jackson. You think so? Joe Burrow is healthy.
0: He's pretty damn good.
2: Joe Burrow is healthy if and when he's
0: pretty
2: healthy.
0: Good. He's pretty good.
2: There might not be a better quarterback in the league than Joe Burrow when he's healthy.
1: I mean, you can't discount the impact that Ja'Marr Chase and T. Higgins being there has. Yep. I mean, he has the best weapons by a large margin of any of these quarterbacks.
2: No doubt.
0: Well, Hass been singing the praise of T. Higgins for a couple of years. He likes Higgins. Agreed?
2: I think T. Higgins is great, man. I think T. Higgins is the reason why Chase makes the numbers that he does.
1: Right.
0: Chase not being allowed to be double-teamed because of Higgins?
2: You can't double-team him because T. Higgins could kill that one-on-one defensive back every time.
0: Yeah. Higgins is huge, too, man. He's like 6'4" or 6'5". He's a big guy.
1: So yeah, I think the Bengals will struggle overall, though. I think it's worse.
0: It'd be because of their defense, though. Their defense. And then they let my man go.
1: Hendrickson.
0: Yeah. Guess what? Let him go in division. He's in Baltimore now. So, I don't know.
2: Well, I agree with you, Sam. I don't think that the light's going to be bright this year for them. I think they have a better chance if they can keep Joe Burrow upright.
1: Yeah.
2: But, you know, certainly he can make magic happen. But I don't think they're going to be one of those teams that's going to make a deep playoff run, you know.
0: You don't think so?
2: No, I there's a lot of things in a lot of areas they're deficient in, you know, other than Joe Burrow, T. Higgins, and Ja'Marr Chase. Who did they pick up as a running back? They picked up somebody, didn't they?
0: No, that's Kansas City. Oh.
1: Yeah, you might be thinking of Kansas City. I think they've still got Chase Brown.
2: Yeah. Okay, so that to me
0: he's not bad though. Yeah,
2: well,
0: but not great. I mean,
2: doesn't
0: have as much to do with their line as him.
2: Yes, I know completely. But see, they remind me now of Alabama, University of Alabama last year. Really good quarterback, good receivers,
0: no offensive line, no running game. I think that might be the first time I've said it about Alabama in my recent years of watching them, like 20 years since 2000. They couldn't run the football.
2: Very rare.
0: Yeah.
2: Very rare. And here's the thing, Wood.
0: What's that?
2: It's not because they didn't have a five-star running back, even.
0: Well, why wouldn't they run? That makes sense.
2: Because they had no offensive line.
0: Oh, I see what you're saying. Yeah. One begets the other. Yeah. Huh. Well, they couldn't run the football, man. That was obvious. And the defense just pinned their ears back and going after Ty Simpson.
2: I mean, because Miller and Johnson were really, really good five-star high recruit running backs and could run the ball, you know. But they can only run as far as the blocking goes.
0: Huh. So, all right.
2: And I think that's going to be the problem for Cincy, too. I think they're going through struggle in that department. And again, they need Joe Burrow to be a hero, not just a quarterback. They need him to be a hero.
0: All right, next guy, number three, won MVP last year with a bad back. What do you think about Matthew Stafford? I think Matthew Stafford, last 15 years of watching football, he's a top five guy. Surefire Hall of Fame. And they were right there to go to the Super Bowl, man. Ran to the Seattle Seahawks. Number two.
1: Yeah.
0: Go. I'm sorry.
2: When you have that guy in the field and he's in the game, hurt or no hurt, you always have a legitimate chance to win. That's what I think makes him so great.
0: That guy's pretty good.
2: The guy is almost unflappable. He can still make every throw at 52 years old. He can still run. He can still scramble out of the pocket to make a throw. Is he going to outrun you? No, but he is savvy enough, you know, to give himself some room to make a throw and which direction to move in the pocket. He's very knowledgeable.
0: Yeah.
2: His pocket presence, and he's got the arm strength to throw off balance, short arm, no feet in position. He can make every kind of throw you want to make still after this long in the NFL.
0: He can do it.
2: He is a surefire first ballot Hall of Famer, no doubt about it. Matter of fact, they might put him in before he stops playing. That's how good he is.
0: Can you do that?
2: No.
0: But, I didn't think so, yeah.
2: But that's how good, in my opinion, he really is. He is the guy that you want on your team for two reasons. One is, you know that when he's in the huddle, he's going to find a way to win a game. If he doesn't, he's going to die trying.
0: Yeah.
2: Two is, you want that guy's leadership. You want that guy's confidence to spread throughout your team. You want the defense to sit on the sideline and say, look, we got to get this guy the ball back because he can do miracles.
0: Yeah.
2: Let's go out there and bust somebody's ass, stop this team and get fourth down and whatever, get that punt so we can get the ball back to this guy because we believe in him.
0: Yeah.
2: And that's the kind of guy you want in your locker room. That's the kind of guy you want at your quarterback position.
0: Yeah, I said that before. You're right.
2: A leader of men, not just a great player, but a true leader of grown men. That is him.
0: You look him in the eye and hold on, you believe you can take it down there. All right, here's something that's, even though he had an injury last year, I still thought he might be the best, but they got him at number two, Patrick Mahomes. I think that guy's going to bounce back with a crazy year, man. A crazy as in good or great year.
1: Yeah.
0: Yeah.
1: I think bringing in Kenneth Walker is going to balance out that offense a lot, and I think that hopefully they'll find some talent at receiver with a lot of young guys, and so I think he'll be improved over last year as long as he stays healthy for sure.
0: Yeah, and I think also
1: he still has the talent.
0: What's
1: that
0: amazing?
1: Number one in the entire league.
0: Travis Kelce is definitely his last year, and Mahomes gonna get in that ball, make sure he goes out on a good note. What do you think about Hap likes Mahomes? Well, before
2: yeah,
0: the injury,
2: I'm a Patrick Mahomes fan.
0: Yeah, before the injuries, man, right. Mahomes is flying high. But they had torn ACL.
2: Here's what Mahomes does better than anybody else in the NFL.
0: What's that?
2: Extends plays better than anybody else in the NFL. And he's done it for the last 6 or 7 years in a row. He's had some not great games, but he's had some great finish two games. So he's not going to put up the greatest numbers in the world, but when he has to, he will get you some points. When he has to. You want that guy in a clutch situation. He's like Jordan on that Brian kid, whatever the hell his name is. You want
0: Brian Russell
2: to have the ball in his hand.
0: Yeah, Brian Kirsten.
2: The last seconds of a football game. Because he's that guy. He's that dude, all right? Well, Matt Stafford will go out and put up 340 yards in a game and still be clutch. Patrick Mahomes will go out and put up 115 or 118 in the game and then lead you on a game-winning drive at the end of the game.
0: Right, yes. Agreed.
2: So he's that kind of guy. He is clutch to me, and he extends games better than anybody else in the NFL has in the last 6 years to me.
0: Yeah, pretty damn good. I like Mahomes. Where you standing, Mahomes, Sam?
2: And now that he's
0: go ahead. I'm sorry.
2: Now that he's got a new receiver. He's got a new receiver. So, you know.
0: But if they can run the ball, If they can run the ball, which they got Kenneth Walker to do, if they can run the ball, it's going to make him even better.
3: No, he's going to be – he's a – that guy is fantastic.
0: Yeah, he's a good player.
3: He's fantastic. Now, I don't particularly know if Taylor Swift can catch, but I guess we'll find out.
0: All right, number one, we got Josh Allen. I think it's deserved to, coming out what he did last year. But who's gonna make the Super Bowl first, Josh Allen or Lamar Jackson? Somebody got to get up in there.
3: Well, I lean toward Josh Allen only because I think he's younger.
0: Yeah. I think he's 3 years younger.
3: And I think that Josh Allen is just an overall tougher football player.
0: That's agreed, too. Josh Allen.
3: Longevity is going to be on his side.
0: Josh Allen's like a wild Mustang, man. That dude, 6'5", 240. He can run around you, run over you. It's incredible. He's one of the most impressive players I've seen in the last 10 years. And to think he was mailing out video cassettes of himself as a high school senior. And Wyoming took a chance on him. You know what I'm talking about? Have that football factory, Wyoming Cowboys?
3: Yes, sir.
0: Yes, they took a chance on him, man.
3: The great producer of outstanding NFL prospects, Wyoming.
0: Yeah. Wyoming. And
3: yeah.
0: I remember he got drafted, man, and Stephen A. Smith said, well, this is why the Buffalo Bills wasting draft picks on this guy. And to Stephen A.'s credit, he came out 2 years ago and said how wrong he was, or 3 years ago. I guess it's easy to say how wrong you are when the evidence is staring you right in the face, though. Oh, my God. Josh Allen's great, man.
3: That's a good question you bring up, Wood. That's a very good question to ask. Who's going to get to the Super Bowl first?
0: Yeah.
3: Lamar or Josh Allen?
0: I
3: will tell you this.
0: What's that?
3: Unfortunately for the both of them, they play in the same conference.
0: Yeah.
3: And so one's got to beat the other to get there.
0: Yeah. No, it kind of reminds me of
3: playing a conference with.
0: Kind of reminds me of when Brady and Peyton Manning were going at it. Kind of, but Brady was like, "How many Super Bowls did Manning get to? Three? Is that right, Sam? Will you look that up, please."
1: Yeah.
3: Well, he got to two. I know that. So I don't know where that third one came from.
0: I'm asking. It might be just two.
3: I think he only got to two, Wood.
0: You got to one.
1: It
0: is two.
1: 2007 and then 2016 when with the Broncos.
0: Won both of them, though.
3: Yeah.
1: Yeah.
3: Yeah, I think those are the only two he got to. So this with Lamar Jackson and
0: Josh Allen.
3: Now, to me, it's a different feel from that, you know.
0: Yeah.
3: The difference is this. Brady and Manning both stayed healthy for double-digit years.
0: Right.
3: So that rivalry was always there. Only one of these guys has stayed healthy for the last 5 years.
0: Josh Allen.
3: So the rivalry is not there. And then the other difference is, in the same conference was the boy from Kansas City. So they didn't have a third guy to upset the whole rivalry thing.
0: But wasn't it after Manning retired after the 16 season, right? And that's when Brady and Mahomes started going at it. Right? Because Manning was a little bit older than, I think like 2 or 3 years older than Brady. I think that's right. Because Manning came out with Charles Woodson and what's that quarterback that was crazy? Ryan something. What's his name, Sam? The guy did the drugs, breaking in people's house. Ryan Leaf.
1: Yeah.
0: I think that was 98. But also, neither Lamar Jackson or Josh Allen got to Super Bowl. It was either Brady or Manning on the AFC side every year. More Brady, obviously. So those guys got to get there. One of those guys got to get there first for it to be comparable. Yeah.
3: So I don't think it's like back.
0: That's a good point. That's a good point.
3: Whole different set of dynamics, and like I said, those two guys dominated the NFL for a long time.
0: Yeah, they did.
3: There was no third banana. There was no third guy.
0: Hmm.
1: What? Who are you saying?
3: I'm saying that Brady and Peyton Manning. I mean, there was no third guy. Occasionally, the little short dude to play for the Saints would show up.
1: Aaron Rodgers.
0: He won one. That was 2000.
1: He was at that UFC fight, and his kid was like much taller than him. His kid's probably like 14 or 15. Now.
0: I think Drew Brees is like 5'10".
1: Yeah.
0: He's not a big quarterback.
1: He was a good quarterback, though.
0: He was great.
1: Yeah.
3: Well, unfortunately, he played in that era with Brady and Manning. So.
0: Yeah.
3: You know.
1: I think it could have been a little bit after the era you're talking about, too.
0: I think Aaron Rodgers went to the Super Bowl in 07. Look that up, Sam.
1: Yeah.
0: They beat the Steelers.
1: Yeah, I mean, he always just had the problem of not being able to get there. He was kind of similar to Josh Allen in that way. They beat the Steelers in 2011.
0: 2011?
1: Yeah.
0: You're right, because Brett Favre was still with the Packers. You're right. Rodgers backed him up. That's a good point, Hap, about what's his name? Damn, I lost my train of thought. That Allen, Josh Allen, and Lamar Jackson are not comparable. No team. Neither one of those guys have been to a Super Bowl. Yeah, not one. So we can't compare those. Yeah. We can't compare them. All right, here we go. Hold on 1 second. Damn, phone keeps. Here we go. Where's Sam? I see it. Here we go. All right. Almost cut you guys off. Sorry. Top running backs. Preseason ranking, Jeremy Fowler. Number 10, Kyron Williams. Actually, a good player. Y'all know him from the Rams? Kyron Williams?
1: Yeah.
0: Yeah, he's a good player. They got him at 10. Travis, I can always miss his name. He went to Clemson. Etienne? Is that how you say it?
1: Yeah.
0: Yeah.
3: Etienne.
0: He's with the Saints now.
3: He's with the Saints now?
0: Yeah, they traded. He signed a free agent deal this summer. Yeah, man.
3: Ooh, that's going to get my boy shook.
0: Yeah. Oh, my God. That was
3: shook.
1: Hey, boy.
0: Hey, Sam. Hap, who, how far away is Shook from getting his Social Security? You're right.
3: I think Shook is actually 34 now.
0: He made me 34.
3: He came in the league, he was 33 years old.
0: Come on, man.
3: You know, he played 9.5 years of college football and 2 years of junior college.
0: Oh, my God.
3: So,
0: AJ.
3: I think he repeated 12th grade 3 times.
0: AJ, he's saying you're crazy. AJ from the Dolphins, he's good. Kenneth Walker is in at number 7. I think he should be higher. Saquon Barkley, number 6. I think the guy who's underrated is Jonathan Taylor. He's always up there, man. No one ever talks about him. I thought it was the first 5-6 games. He's the MVP material.
1: Yeah, I mean, last year, for more than the first half of the season, he was the best player in the NFL.
0: Yeah, he was rolling.
3: Yep, sure was.
0: Christian McCaffrey, number 4.
3: Always.
0: He's a good player. Breece Hall. just signed a new deal with the Jets. Pretty good.
3: Yeah.
0: Jahmyr Gibbs, Detroit Lions. Pretty good. He lost his running mate, though. He went to Houston.
1: Three.
0: What's that, Hap? Sam?
1: What was Bree Saul's ranking?
0: Number three. It's kind of high.
1: Dude, way too high.
0: It's way too high. Jahmyr Gibbs, Detroit Lions, number two. And I agree with this number one with the bullet, Bijan Robinson for the Falcons.
1: Yeah.
0: He's pretty damn good. Yeah.
3: Yeah. I think that Kenneth Walker should be a little bit higher than he is.
0: He's at seven.
3: Because, I mean, didn't they just win a Super Bowl?
0: Yes, they did. Oh, and speaking of that, Sam Darnold was not in that top 10 quarterbacks. Do you find that a little weird? I'll say this. When he got benched in Carolina and then won the job back, since then he's 32-8 with four different head coaches, four different coordinators, and different teammates. 32-8 in a Super Bowl. I think he should be on that list.
3: Well, he certainly should have not only been on the list, he should have been in the middle of that list.
0: Yeah, there you go, Happy. And almost 100% quarterback rating. So he's like 97, 98.
3: See, and that just goes to show, and that's always a knock on him, Wood.
0: What's that?
3: That these sports writers just don't believe in him.
0: Well, $100 million contract and a Super Bowl, you don't have to believe in me. I believe in myself.
3: That's right. You can kiss my ass.
0: Every bit of it. Huh. Yeah. Yep.
3: Both sides of it.
0: Hmm.
3: Both of them. Kiss my bootay.
0: Bootay, baby.
3: Super Bowl, $100 million contract.
0: Winning this quarterback in the league 32-8 with three different teams. What do you want?
3: Yeah.
0: Yeah.
3: Yeah. I don't have to prove anything.
0: Not you.
3: I'm going to take my money to the bank, go home to my beautiful wife. And I'm going to make love to a beautiful woman and cash my checks. Y'all can kiss my ass.
0: All right. Wideouts, wide receivers. Garrett Wilson, 10. Devontae Adams, 9. How crazy is Brandon Ayuk?
1: Yeah, he's lost it.
0: He lost his mind, man. Puka Nacua. Go ahead, Sam.
1: Daniel's mom.
0: You doing what?
3: What?
0: Say again, Sam.
1: Yeah, I don't remember what he said, but he's been talking about. I'll try and find it.
0: He lost his damn mind, man.
3: Somebody's mom.
0: He lost his mind.
1: Yeah, he's been on social media just talking about all kinds of things.
0: He said Jonathan Lynch. He said Jonathan Lynch.
1: I don't know.
0: The GM for the 49ers is stalking him. He lost his mind, man. He thinks for sure he's going.
3: His mom's hot.
1: I think it was maybe more like. I think he. Let's see what the quote was. That he's going to have to run behind his mother, like she might be in the offensive line. Maybe I was
3: what? More of a,
0: oh, crazy! Yeah. Man. Well, he thinks they're going to be teammates because they play together at Arizona State. Before he went to LSU.
1: That's the kind of things that we're getting from him these days. And that's after he has had, he's still got something to prove. He's had a couple of seasons where he had decent seasons. He had sometimes has good games. But he's never been a consistently top receiver.
0: He's not a one. He's not a one.
1: It's kind of outrageous to hear him, make such a big guy. I'm a little bit sour at him because... As a 49er fan, I just feel like he's been...
0: He kind of lost it,
1: man. He's been a sore spot for the team.
0: We didn't play at all last year, right? He's still on the contract with them.
3: Is he still with the 49ers?
0: He's still on the contract with them, but I think it's going to be, cut or released or whatever.
1: Well, they said that he will never play another game. Like, so I forget which one of the, GM or somebody.
0: John Lynch.
1: The owner.
0: Yeah, he said Lynch is stalking him. He said Lynch is stalking him, and then he's convinced he's going to go to the Washington to play with Jaden Daniels because they were teammates at Arizona State. I don't think that's true, though.
1: Yeah,
0: He might talk the way out of the league.
3: Well, I'll tell you right now.
0: What's that?
3: I'll tell you right now, what he needs in a hurry is a psychic evaluation.
0: Yeah. Oh, well, crazy, man.
3: Because there's something wrong with that dude. He's talking about people's mom and all that kind of stuff.
0: You know? Yeah, he right.
1: It's just, yeah. You know, he's not a star. It's not like, oh, a star in Kendrick's head. He thinks he can do whatever he wants. He's just like being kind of outrageous in the media to get attention, demanding trades, making it so they can't trade him anywhere. And so his play doesn't back it up. He's injured most of the time anyway.
0: Well, he's not a number one receiver. He's number two at best. This ain't the NBA where you can talk junk and still get your... They'll cut you in the NFL, man. They will cut you.
3: He may not be a good number two either.
0: Well, he was all right when he was not injured, but he wasn't like, you know...
3: Well, that's the thing.
0: He wasn't Jerry West.
3: The last thing you just said.
0: All right. he wasn't Jerry Rice. You know, he wasn't that guy.
3: What was the last part of that sentence you just said? He's all right when he's not injured.
0: Yeah. Yeah. Well, he signed that big deal with that huge guarantee, and then he tore his Achilles or ACL or whatever it was. He tore his knee up or ankle up or whatever. Hadn't played since, and he's just talking crazy all of a sudden. So I don't know what's up with him.
3: Yeah, man. Brandon Eye Fluke.
0: That's a good one. Well.
3: Yeah. Yeah, here's the thing, too, man.
0: What's that?
3: I don't know if I told you guys this or not, but when I was in the fourth or fifth grade,
0: okay,
3: did I tell you guys this? That my teacher told my parents that I show signs of brilliance, but also moments of retardation.
0: What? They actually said that?
3: Yeah.
0: All right.
3: This is what Ayuk is doing. I mean, he's shown moments of brilliance, but he's showing moments of retardation. I don't understand. You know, these people are willing to give you a king's ransom just to play the game that you grew up loving.
0: Millions of dollars.
3: I get it. There's politics. There's politics in it. I get it. But you don't have to play the politics. All you have to do is show up and go to work.
0: I can overlook some things.
3: You rehab, you get hurt, you rehab, and then you come back to work. No need to talk about somebody's mom. No need to say, outrageous things. The GM is stalking me.
0: Yeah.
3: What? Nobody's stalking you.
0: Stalking yourself.
3: Dr. Jeff, I mean, Mr. Hyde ass.
0: Oh, my God.
1: He's had 2,000-yard seasons, and in those seasons he had 7 touchdowns and 8 touchdowns. That's nothing that doesn't make him untouchable on a roster. He might not be on a roster at the beginning of this next season, especially being injured in between since the last time he did that.
0: Man, keep
3: listen, there are running backs that have those same numbers.
0: Yeah. Keep your mouth shut, get that guaranteed money, and come back from this injury, man. Shut up. Because I'm telling you, the NFL don't play that, man.
3: Stop having MORs, moments of retardation. Stop it.
0: Yeah, you know, that's not a cool word anymore. You know that, right?
3: What's that?
0: Retardation. You can't be saying that, man.
3: Well, I mean, that's...
0: If the shoe fits.
3: Parents, so
0: if the shoe fits,
3: of course I can say it.
0: Yeah. So when they told your parents this, did your parents have to come to the school, or what happened? They came to school to check on you?
3: Well, they teacher parent, you know, parent teacher conference.
0: Right.
3: So I did some brilliance, and then the teacher just said that I have moments of retardation. So, you know, whatever.
0: That'd be crazy, man.
3: And look what I do for a living now.
0: At retard on stage.
3: So that teacher can kiss my ass, too.
0: Oh, yeah. Oh, man, that's crazy. Ayuk is nuts, man. What are you going to do with him?
3: Yes, sir. Brandon Ayfluke.
0: Ayfluke.
1: That's good.
0: That's pretty good.
3: Yeah. I don't, and here's the other thing, too. There are much better wide receivers that came out of the draft than him.
1: Yeah.
0: Well, I think.
1: You know, so a pretty loaded class for
0: wide receiver is a position you can find a player. You can find those guys. Quarterbacks, hard to find. Left tackles, hard to find. wide receiver. You can find somebody who can catch that ball.
3: This was a great class of wide receivers. This was a great group of wide receivers coming out of college this year. So all those shenanigans, you know, they don't really need you. Nobody needs you at that position. You know, you don't have any leverage to behave this way.
4: Hey, wide receiver.
3: So, yeah. So you don't, it's mind-boggling to me, and I wish I could just go to these guys like this and just slap the hell out of them, just punch them in the throat, do something. Yeah. Just, I wear a size 11 and a half. I like to put on the 13 and kick them in the ass. Just.
0: Oh, no,
3: by the
0: man.
3: Way, I used to do that all the time, by the way.
0: When you're a good athlete, man, people will make excuses for you. And you think you can get away with stuff.
3: Yeah, I get that. Yeah. And that's the way it is. But you have to be a good something. He's not.
0: You mean off the field or on? Or both?
3: On the field. He saw his numbers.
1: Yeah, you're going to be loud.
3: He saw his numbers.
0: He's a good player, not great. Yeah. You can find.
3: I don't even know if he's good. Will
0: you can find another Brandon Ayuk. Actually, he's not Jamar Chase. He's not, what's his name? St. Brown. He's not those guys. I don't know how he made the top 10.
1: Was he in the top 10?
0: Yeah. Let's look at it again. Number 10, Garrett Wilson.
1: I didn't realize that's how we started talking about it.
0: That's how we started talking about it. Garrett Wilson, number 10. Davante Adams, number 9. Number 8, Brandon Ayuk. No way.
1: What?
3: Where are you getting this?
0: This is Jeremy Fowler, ESPN, releasing his positional rankings based on surveys of league head coaches, scouts, and GMs.
3: Well, I'm sorry. I don't give a damn. Ricky Fowler wrote it. Both of them would be wrong.
0: How you created Ricky Fowler? All right, number 7, Puka Nacua. He's good.
3: I can see that.
0: He looked crazy too.
3: That's alone.
0: But he can play. He's better than Ayuk. AJ Brown, number 6.
3: Yeah.
0: Amon Ross St. Brown, number 5. He's good. Detroit Lions.
3: Yeah.
0: Yeah, he's good.
3: The Brown brothers. Yeah.
0: CeeDee Lamb, Cowboys. I didn't have to say Cowboys, and everybody knows what I'm talking about. That's the brilliance of Jerry Jones, man. Brilliant marketer. If you say one of the Cowboys' names, almost every football fan, casual or serious, knows who you're talking about. You think CeeDee Lamb's that good, Hap?
1: That's a good point.
0: What's that? Yeah. Jerry Jones, man, brilliant marketer, man, but he wants to go down as a football man.
3: Yeah.
0: Yeah. He's not a football man. You think CeeDee Lamb's that good? When healthy?
1: I think he's pretty damn good. He's absolutely a top.
0: Jamar Chase, we already mentioned him. He's up there. He's number 3. Justin Jefferson, number 2. All right, whoa. This can't be right. Tyreek Hill, number 1.
1: It came out this year.
0: What I'm saying is, there's no way that's true. It's like preseason. Coming up preseason rankings for the upcoming year. Tyreek Hill's hurt.
3: And where's Tyreek Hill even playing? Where's he playing?
0: Miami's the last place. Didn't they release
3: anybody him? Pick him up yet?
0: Didn't they release him?
3: Yeah, he's out of Miami. Anybody pick him up yet?
0: No, I'm sure. When he's healthy, though, he's a mother.
3: He's out of Miami.
0: Yeah. When he's healthy, though, he's pretty good.
1: Yeah, I mean.
0: All right, it's the last position. Skill position. Tight ends. I don't know. Dallas Goedert. I'm not sure who he plays for.
3: Yeah.
0: You know what it is?
3: Yeah, Eagles play it in.
0: Eagles, he's pretty good. David.
3: Yeah, Dallas got it. Absolutely.
0: Yeah, what about David NJOKU? Is it for the Browns?
3: Yeah.
0: Yeah, he's
3: the Browns. Yeah, he's good.
0: Kincaid, Dalton Kincaid, Buffalo's good.

0: You don't mean
1: who's number three?
0: Number three is Travis Kelce. I think he's falling off.
2: No.
0: Than that.
2: Oh, man.
0: He's falling off more.
1: This has to be the old list. No.
0: It's not old or Hawkinson and those guys.
1: Golden Love
0: will be on there.
1: Where's that guy?
2: All right. No, it may have come out this year, Wood, but these are some old. These are some old stats. It may have come out this year, but these are some old numbers.
0: I get it, but I guess it's number one then to show you that it is real. Brock Bowers.
1: What about Trey McBride, Arizona.
0: Yeah, I get it, but just like Sam Darnold went on the top 10 list of the quarterbacks. The guy from Arizona not on there.
2: What about
1: Donald
2: Likely?
1: Warren, Indiana.
0: What about who?
2: Yeah.
0: Who's
2: Likely
0: him?
2: And Warren and yeah. Wow.
0: Well, there's 30 teams. There's 30 teams. There's 10 guys.
1: Yeah.
2: Well, a lot of those guys we just mentioned, Sam and I just mentioned, probably had better numbers than Travis Kelce.
0: Is it all about the numbers, though? What about the blocking? Tight ends got a block.
2: I'm sure
1: if
2: they're younger
1: guys, maybe. You know.
2: Yeah, Travis Kelce number one. I mean, you can't.
1: Pop stars married in the last week. That would put
2: Travis Kelce number one.
1: Firmly.
2: Yeah.
0: Guys are nuts.
2: Yeah, no doubt about that. You can't, you know, most people get married in a church. I mean, you can't rent out Madison Square Garden because I just want to marry somebody. Mm-hmm. So he did not have a good year.
0: No.
2: Let's put it that way.
0: No doubt. I'm with you.
2: I think some of these names on some of these lists would are just there because of what they've done in the past.
0: Yeah. Lifetime Achievement Award.
2: I think some of these are. At one point, not last year, but the year before, but 2 years ago, Travis Kelce was a good, really good tight end. He really was.
0: But not anymore.
2: But he has not been that guy for 2 years.
1: And, I mean, I think it's a very top-heavy position. You've got maybe four or five tight ends at any given time who are really, really elite. You know, they kind of catch balls like a receiver. They can really block. Outside of that, you have guys that are more one-dimensional and not they don't make up for a receiver. Like, they're more secondary in that offense, whereas a guy like McBride or Loveland or Tyler Warren, they're like
2: Likely.
1: A little different thing. Brock Bowers.
2: Likely.
1: Likely. You know.
0: Who's
1: that's
0: Likely
1: really
0: play
1: make
0: for?
1: A difference for the offense.
0: Who's Likely to play for?
2: Well, last year, he was. Is he with the Giants now? Because I thought he played with the Ravens for a minute there.
1: Right. They had two. They had two tight ends.
0: It was Andrews and Likely.
2: Yeah.
0: Yeah.
2: And Likely played a lot because the coach, I forget his name now, Harbaugh believed in him so much. He played him an awful lot. Young
1: so
2: kid,
1: he's with
2: big,
1: Harbaugh
2: strong.
1: Again now.
2: Is he with the Giants?
1: And with the Giants, yeah.
2: Yeah, now Harbaugh liked that kid a lot, man.
0: Gave him a lot of playing time.
2: Yeah. He's good, though. He's good.
0: He's a good player.
2: Big, strong kid. Big
0: did,
2: hand.
0: They, did he get traded or signed somewhere else?
1: He's free agency.
0: Look him up real quick, Sam. Sam, look him up real quick.
2: And Harbaugh picked him up.
0: Oh, yeah, the Giants?
2: He's with the Giants. He's with the Giants now.
0: Okay, don't have to look it up.
1: Yeah.
0: Mm.
2: Yeah, so... he'll be starting this year, I'm sure.
1: Oh, yeah.
0: All right. Last one. This is just off the top of our heads. What coaches are on the hot seat? Can I go first? I got three who I think are on the hot seat. You ready? Aaron Glenn of the Jets. I don't think that guy knows what he's doing. I think he's a coordinator. I think he's in over his head. The Bengals coach need to make some playoff moves, man. And I had it thrown in my head, now I can't remember it. I lost it. Go, Hap, who you think? Who you think, what coaches got some problems?
2: Well, I think

0: believe it or not, I think Braville has some problems.
1: If they don't win this year, you might be right.
0: It might not just be football related either. hear me out now. I think he's on a short leash here.
2: Yeah.
0: Because one thing pro sports teams do not like is unnecessary drama and ink.
1: You can believe that.
0: So I think that they're being awfully tolerant with him. But I think if they don't produce like they're supposed to produce, I think they'll use that as an excuse to get rid of Mike Braville. I think he, for that reason, he's on the hot seat. I think the coach in Atlanta is on the hot seat.
1: You just got there.
0: I think the coach in Tampa Bay is on the hot
1: seat. That's who it is, Hap. That's the coach. Todd, what's his name? Todd
0: Bowles.
1: Todd
0: Bowles.
1: Yeah, he's in trouble.
0: I think he's on the hot seat.
1: Yep. That's a terrible guy.
0: Even though they just got a new coach, I think the coach in Las Vegas is on the hot seat.
1: Can a coach be on the hot seat if this is his first year? Like the guy in Atlanta?
0: Absolutely.
1: Okay.
0: Absolutely.
1: Well, it's been a minute.
3: You're in a bad enough situation.
0: Yeah, absolutely.
3: It's your job to cool it off, I guess.
0: Yeah, but, so if the owner says to you, listen, we provided you with a really good football team, you know, all right, let's make some things happen.
1: Mm.
0: And if the owner feels you're not making those things happen, you know, because what's the bottom line, Sam and Wood? They want to win.
1: They want to win, man.
0: Yeah. They want to win right now. Football, unlike basketball, you don't have time to build a football team. You want to win now.
1: You remember, in the season last season, and I said, you're the owner of the Miami Dolphins. What do you do? Who do you fire? Hap said, everybody. Secretaries.
0: Yeah. Everybody.
3: And they did.
1: Locker room attendants.
3: Yeah. They ultimately did.
0: Yeah.
1: Bus drivers.
0: I don't want anybody around my team that lingered from last year's team.
1: Everybody got to go.
0: Everybody got to go. I want everybody new. I want new towels. I want new jock straps.
1: Take it easy.
0: I want new socks. I want new underwear. I want everything. New ball boys. I want new field goal holders. I want everything new. When you walk into Miami facility, they want to smell like a brand new car. You know that new car smell you get?
1: Yeah.
0: That's what I want in Miami. I want everything to smell like
1: you want green. New people to hold the ball with the field goals?
0: Yes, sir.
1: Damn.
0: Yes, sir.
1: I'm getting rid
0: of everybody.
1: Everybody.
3: A couple coaches I think are on the hot seat.
1: Sam.
3: Canales with the Panthers. Even though they had a decent season last year and made the playoffs, if they do worse than they did last year, I think he's out. I mean, he's 13-21 in the regular season overall over two seasons.
1: Right.
3: If they're kind of primed to expect improvement, and if he doesn't improve, I think he's out of there. And I think Dan Quinn with the Commanders.
1: Yep.
3: He was 12-5, and then he went 5-12. If he has another 5-12. Year, I think they'll get rid of him before they change the plan with Daniel.
1: I'm with you.
0: Was his quarterback hurt?
1: Yeah, Daniel missed some games last year, but you got
0: to
1: win.
0: Was his quarterback hurt?
3: Yeah, he was. But that's why he's on the hot seat. You know, he needs to be back to
1: happy. What you say?
0: Here's the thing, Sam, and you can tell me if I'm wrong or right, though, Wood and Sam. I think that some coaches get a pass if the star is hurt.
1: Yeah.
3: Right. I agree.
0: Because it lasted two years.
1: His first year, they were great. They were 12-5. Yeah. They made an NFC Championship game. They lost the NFC Championship game.
3: Yeah. I get what you're saying. I don't disagree with you.
0: I don't think that if Jaden Daniels had been healthy this whole year and they had that same record, I think he'd been fired by now.
3: Right. Right.
0: Yeah. Yeah.
1: If Jaden Daniels had been healthy,
0: Jaden Daniels got hurt.
1: You say if Daniels had been healthy, they finished 5-12, he'd be out of there.
0: Yeah, without a doubt. Yeah, because that's not understandable. You lose your star player to injury, that's understandable.
3: Mm-hmm.
0: But if he's healthy and you can't produce more than 5 wins in a season, no, sir. I'm sorry. Hey, Coach Quinn, you know we love you, but we packed your bags by the door already. And Leave all the clipboards.
1: And yeah. We got to go box some tacos in there for you. Take it easy.
0: Yeah, we got some Chipotle for you with the extra hot sauce. But
1: you got to go, bro.
0: Yeah, you got to go, man. You got to go.
1: So, Hap.
0: I don't care if you're Dan Quinn, the Mighty Quinn. Get the hell out of here.
1: All right, the three I got, Hap, were Aaron Glenn, Todd Bowles. Now I'm forgetting the other guy. Oh, and the guy from Cincinnati, Zach Taylor, he's got to win. He's got to make a playoff, man.
3: Zach Taylor, yeah.
1: Who you got, Sam?
0: See, again, he's kept that job so long, Wood, because the majority of the last couple of 3 years, Joe Burrow's been hurt.
1: That's true.
3: Right, he gets sort of an injury pass, yeah.
1: That is true.
0: Yeah, that's a good excuse. Now, if Joe Burrow stays healthy this year and they don't make the playoffs or they don't have a convincingly winning record,
1: you gotta go.
0: He's out. Mm. He's out.
1: Who you got, Sam?
0: All owners are desperate now.
1: Sam, they're it could desperate. Be the same, but who you guys, a coach, got to make some moves, got to do something.
0: He just said his.
1: Oh, he did.
3: Yeah, and I agree with you on Glenn and Bowles especially, too.
1: I think Aaron Glenn has that deer in the headlights look. You know what I mean? You just don't know what he's doing, man. Bad choices.
3: They haven't given him a quarterback, though. He's got position guys, but he doesn't have someone to get the ball to him. So he's in a tough spot, I think. But
1: Sam, look it up right now.
3: I doubt he makes it another year.
1: Sam, look it up right now, please. See what the depth chart is at quarterback. What Arnold? Because Justin Fields is out of there. Who?
3: Geno Smith.
1: Oh yeah, they signed Geno Smith. That's right. They signed Geno Smith.
0: Yeah,
3: that could be something. Do something. Breece Hall, Garrett Wilson, Omar Cooper, who played with Mendoza in college. They drafted him.
0: Omar Cooper.
3: They got a lot of new guys on defense. They might be.
1: Happy. Do you believe
3: could be improved?
1: Happy Cole. Do you believe in Geno Smith? He had a horrible year last year. The Raiders. Their line was bad.
0: I believe in Dean Smith.
1: Their line was bad though.
0: I mean, I don't know if I believe in Geno Smith. I like Geno's pizza. But I don't know if I believe in Geno Smith. He made the league in interceptions last year, didn't he?
1: Yeah, he did. And Happy, you're right.
3: Yeah.
1: Geno's pizza is damn good. Yeah. I've had it.
0: Yes, it is.
1: Yeah.
0: I will tell you this, though. I will tell you this. What Geno Smith does bring to the Jets, despite his leading the league, the NFL last year in interceptions, what he does bring is stability and experience. I'll give him that.
1: It is a good year.
3: Right.
0: You know, he's had some good football in him the last 3 or 4 years.
1: He did.
0: And I will give him that.
1: I thought it was a witness.
0: I will give him that.
1: I thought it was a witness protection program until he turned up in Seattle doing well. Because he's not a bad player.
0: Yeah, you know.
1: Yeah.
0: No, you know, some guys seem to flourish at the end of their careers and not the beginning.
1: Yeah.
0: You know. So I think Geno, after all the years of being a backup, I think the game has slowed down a little bit for him.
1: He just didn't have a line.
0: I think the other thing is,
1: go ahead, I'm sorry.
0: But here's the thing, Wood.
1: What's that?
0: I think the other thing for Geno is this. Geno believes that he is capable of playing hero football. That's why he led the league in interceptions.
1: He's very confident, yeah.
0: He is not capable of doing that.
1: Yeah.
0: He's not Joe Burrow. He's not the kid from Buffalo. He is not either one of those.
1: You say he's
0: but
1: overly
0: he was throwing
1: confident.
0: The ball like he was.
1: Yeah.
0: So you've got to realize what you can do actually on the football field. I appreciate the confidence, but I don't want my quarterback to lead the league in interceptions because he thinks he can play hero ball.
1: Well, along with that, you know what he does, man? He throws the ball. What's the thing you told me all the time? Can't throw it across the field, man. He'd be on the right-hand side and try to throw it to the left-hand side and gets in the center.
0: No, sir. Yeah, can I do that?
1: Can't throw it across the field, man. Can't throw it across the field.
0: You'd have to have an arm strength like that boy who used to play for Chicago that nobody loved. But he had a cannon for an arm.
1: Jay Cutler.
0: Yeah. Nobody loved.
1: Man, he was disliked. If there's a line for getting punched in the face, Jake Cutler's in it.
0: And that dude, That dude was like an only child that his parents didn't love.
1: Yeah.
0: I mean, that
1: his old mom and daddy didn't like.
0: That dude, boy. Nobody
1: everybody hated him.
0: I tell you though, Sam.
1: He had a rocket
0: for an arm.
1: Yeah, he did.
0: Man.
1: Went to Vanderbilt.
0: But boy, but when you talk about a lack of love in his life,
1: you say his own mom and dad didn't like him.
0: His own mom and daddy didn't love him. Oh my God.
1: He could throw that football though.
0: Yes, he could. Yeah. But the back to Geno Smith, you know, he's trying to make those same throws. You don't have the kind of arms, you know.
1: No, you got talent.
0: Hey, Geno, like I teach old people how to drive, 10-2, baby. Yeah. 10-2. Stay right there. 10-2. That's your area. Work right there. All right?
1: Happy, who's an all-time great?
0: I'm trying to go on 9-3.
1: This is Sam, too. Who's an all-time great NFL quarterback? Last pass he threw was across the field and got an interception. Intercepted, and they were going to Brett Favre. They lost to New Orleans, and New Orleans went on and won that Super Bowl. I'm trying to tell you, he tried to throw it across the field instead of taking a sack, picked off.
0: That's that hero ball, man.
1: New Orleans,
0: you know, once you start doing that, and once you have moments like you, and people convince you're a hero, you're into it now.
1: Amen. That's what happened, bro.
0: You got to be a swashbuckler. You know what I'm saying?
1: Earl Flynn. Swashbuckler, slide down
0: 1933.
1: Slide down
0: the
1: Pride
0: of Robin Hood, baby.
1: Slide down that, on a ship, stabbing people with your sword. That was Earl Flynn, man.
0: Yeah, man. Yeah. Me lady. It is Eye of Robin. Me lady.
1: Eye of Robin. What are you talking about? Man, you crazy, man.
0: I am Robin of Loxley. Yes.
1: Oh, my God. Hey, World Cup. Belgium beat the snot.
3: Before you switch topics, Slim Wood.
1: Go.
3: Yeah, I got to step away from the phone for 5 to 10 minutes, and I'm going to call back. It's there. I'm going to leave the call on, but just I'm going to be muted for a couple minutes.
1: Okay. Do what you got to do, bro.
3: All right. I'll see you.
0: Was it the pizza? Okay.
1: Ow.
3: I got to move rooms here.
1: Is it your show, Hap? You're funny, man. You're on a roll tonight. Is a pizza.
0: Okay, meet yours, Sam. Mute it.
3: I'll be back.
1: All right. Happy.
0: Yes, sir.
1: World Cup hype. What did Belgium do to the what did Belgium do to the USA, man?
0: Well, they did two things. They beat the hell out of them for the first thing.
1: Right.
0: Right? And the second thing is they said, we don't care if you try and cheat Mr. Trump. It don't matter. Your boy's going to take an ass whipping.
1: That's so a good one. That's
0: it really doesn't matter.
1: How did the president of the United States going to get into FIFA? Come on, man.
0: Well, you know, I don't know if you know this word, but the president of FIFA gave DJ Trump
1: you said DJ
0: a medal of some sort.
1: Yeah.
0: So they have a little thing between them. So DJ Trump figured, if I just make a phone call, I'll get this guy back on the field. And all right, so you make the phone call, and the guy gets on the field, and they play worse than they have the whole World Cup.
1: Well,
0: so you know, and you know the old saying, like I said last week, where the ball don't lie, you get what you deserve.
1: Hey, Hap, who said that in the NBA? Rasheed Wallace.
0: Let's see. Rasheed Wallace. Ball don't lie.
1: He said, I didn't foul him. Then the guy goes to the free throw line and missed the free throw. He said, ball don't lie.
0: Yeah,
1: man. Here's what I think, man. The USA, I'm not a soccer aficionado in any shape or form or fashion. They're
0: you
1: just
0: and I
1: not.
0: Both.
1: What was that?
0: You and I both.
1: They're just not on those guys' level. And this guy, Pulisic, he's a good player, man, but he's not Mbappe from France. He's not that guy Haaland from Norway. He's not Harry Kane. He's a good player. There's nothing wrong with being a good player. He's just not that guy. Me and Hap talked about this a couple of days ago. Clyde Drexler was an all-time great first ballot Hall of Famer, but it wasn't Jordan. Mitch Richmond. All those guys, Ray Allen, all those guys that are good players.
0: And this guy, the soccer guy, is not even those guys.
1: Yeah, he's a notch below that. So, come on, man. Christian Pulisic, man.
0: Listen, and God bless your friend. What's his name, Jerry or Jaron? Or
1: oh, Brian.
0: Whoever was on.
1: Brian.
0: Right, damn, I was way off. God bless him. But I'm sorry. America will never be a soccer country.
1: Never. Don't have the infrastructure, man. And you
0: and
1: can't tell me.
0: I get attendances up.
1: What's that?
0: I get all that.
1: You
0: like
1: get what?
0: He said. I said, I get attendances up, like he said. Yep. I understand all that. And I know that they expanded the MSL, and I know I get all that. I get it. But as long as you can't produce a string of soccer stars.
1: Stars. Not good players. Stars.
0: Not just good players. Stars. And you become a star by competing on the world stage. Not just in America. You become a star by competing against other stars and having an impact.
1: Yeah, other big boys.
0: Until we get that player in this country, soccer will be exactly where it is now. The World Cup will give them a slight boost for a few months here, but after that, after the World Cup leaves, it's going to dissipate again, would it?
1: Hap, how can the U.S. women dominate, but the men can't find a footing?
0: Would it is baffling to me how that works.
1: I don't get it.
0: Baffling to me how that works. Are you telling me? Now, let me make sure I understand, because this may be the process, and this may be the other side of the coin, Wood. All right? Are you telling me that on the world stage, the U.S. women are that much better than other women from countries across the world, and our U.S. men are that much worse than other countries from across the globe?
1: I mean, that much better than women's teams have been playing a lot longer than us, too.
0: Yes.
1: Yeah.
0: Yes.
1: I ain't talking about winning 2-1 or penalty kicks, winning on penalty kicks. I'm talking about beating people 4-5, 6-1, 7-2.
0: Yeah.
1: I mean, beating the snot out of people.
0: Yeah. Yes, and I will tell you what I think it is, the reason that is, Wood.
1: Go.
0: I think because people like Mia Hamm and all those women 30 years ago, they were legitimate stars in women's soccer, and a lot of little girls grew up watching Mia Hamm.
1: And they good.
0: Women's soccer had a legitimate superstar. So little girls say, "I want to be like Mia Hamm."
1: Yeah, and they're good.
0: She's from America.
1: With their shirt off. Yeah, you're right.
0: Yeah,
1: Chastain.
0: Yeah, and all those girls. Yeah, Chastain. But all of them grew up watching Mia Hamm.
1: That's
0: all those
1: be,
0: girls
1: like,
0: that make us
1: 98 or something. Yeah, been a while, man.
0: Yeah,
1: been 30 years.
0: All those girls that make women's soccer great. Most of those girls grew up watching Mia Hamm and wanted to be that way. Women's soccer has always been more popular than men's soccer in this country, and when you have a name to put with the reason to play the game, it sure does make it easier to get motivated to be good at it. You know, I can tell you anything else about women's soccer, but I knew who the hell Mia Hamm was.
1: And Chastain is another girl, another woman too, who's on ESPN.
0: And Chastain,
1: for a long time.
0: Yeah, and all these women, everybody knew who the hell they were. I couldn't tell you one thing about women's soccer to this day, but I guarantee you all those girls that are on the U.S. national team now are products of the Mia Hamm era. Guarantee it. Because they had a legitimate superstar for women's soccer.
1: You mean they got hooked?
0: Somebody these kids grew up with. They got hooked on it because of Mia Hamm. They had the Mia Hamm jersey. They played like Mia Hamm. They watched Mia Hamm highlights. They watched Mia Hamm play in the Olympics. They watched her play at Carolina.
1: They wore Nike. Yeah, you're right.
0: They wore Nike. Men have never had that. Little boys have never had that soccer legend in this country. To me, that's why women's soccer dominate. Because there was a reason to play soccer as a child.
1: we've had like four or five men's players who got to a good player, maybe even very good, but never the superstar, one name player. We don't have that guy.
0: No.
1: Landon Donovan
0: and
1: was good.
0: That's why I think women.
1: Landon Donovan was good. Clint Dempsey was good. But not.
0: Howard was good, the goalie. He was good.
1: Yeah, yeah, Tim Howard, yeah. But not.
0: But here's the thing.
1: Not great.
0: Here's the thing, Wood.
1: What?
0: They weren't good on a global.
1: Global level.
0: You know, on a global level.
1: Global international level, they weren't good enough.
0: No.
1: Yeah, I'm with you.
0: But the Hams and the Chastains of the world were. And this is why I think women's soccer dominates and men's soccer does not. And like I said earlier, you know, Mia Hamm had the Michael Jordan effect. Brandon Chastain had the Tiger Woods effect on little girls.
1: Yeah, I got you.
0: You know? And that's why I believe that women's soccer dominates and men's soccer does not. Because the women have always had a name to want to be like in soccer. A U.S. name.
1: Mm-hmm.
0: A born citizen name. Right around the corner kind of girl. Right up the block kind of girl. You know what I'm saying? Yeah. North Carolina University. I mean, you know, you can't get more American than that. University of North Carolina.
1: Oh,
0: and she was the star when she was in college, Mia Hamm was.
1: Oh, yeah, UNC, I think they got like 24 or 25 national championships.
0: Yes.
1: Yeah.
0: Yes. Yes. And that if I'm a little girl and my parents said, what do you want to play? I want to be like Mia Hamm.
1: Hmm. I'm with you.
0: And she was great. And then she went out and married this baseball guy, Nolo Metapoto, whatever the hell his name is.
1: No more guess. For the Red Sox, you crazy that. No more Poto.
0: You know what I'm talking about.
1: He was a good player.
0: Yeah, and they were a power couple, man. And she went on to win World Cup. She went on to, you know, win world events. She went on to become a global superstar in women's soccer. Now, Wood.
1: Yeah, Wood.
0: You name me one guy that was a global superstar in men's hockey that kids wanted to be like.
1: Can't. Can't, bro. I am.
0: That's why women's soccer dominate.
1: That makes good. That makes perfect sense.
0: Yep.
1: All right, here's what we going to do here.
0: That's why. Now, I know Ryan might disagree.
1: Yeah, Brian, yeah.
0: I'm sorry, damn, I keep messing up the dude's name. I know he might disagree, but the facts are the facts.
1: Yeah, we did. All right, Happy. Hi.
3: I'm back, guys.
1: All right. Sam, Hap, call back at 10:10.
3: Perfect job. Yeah.
1: 10:10.
0: 10:10.
1: Yeah.
0: What's going on?
3: We shared the pizza.
1: I got to take a break. If you know. What did Sam say? I got to go.
0: Sam said we shared the pizza.
1: All right. 10:10.
3: All right.
0: Wow.

0: back with the Sporting Hour. Sam and Hap will be joining me back pretty soon. We're ready to rock and roll here. Next up, too much hype given to summer leagues, NBA, and glorified pickup games. We'll go through the MLB standings. National League much better than the American League, but my favorite team, the White Sox, set a dubious record last year, 121 losses, and now leading the AL Central. Otani, oh my God, Junior Caminero, New York Mets stink, big payroll, 300 game winners, endangered species. No one pitches enough games anymore. Kawhi trade to Toronto on hold from the Clippers. They circumvent the salary cap. Scottie Scheffler, PGA Scottie Scheffler misses the cut for the first time since 22. Kawhi wanted SGA out of LA Clips so they can sign Paul George. How'd that go? Oops. United States national team, soccer, plays a good player, not a great one. And the old Washington Redskins, now Commanders, are retiring John Riggins, number 44. That sounds pretty good. Let's go back to the top. Like I said, I'll wait for my guys to call me back. Here we go. Man, there's just too much hype given to the summer leagues. It's out of control. The pickup games. Probably two guys out of the 10 people on the court might make an NBA roster. And people are like, it's the greatest thing ever. The pickup games, bro. Pickup games. There's guys be playing in Europe or in the G League. Nothing wrong with that, but they're not NBA players. Why are you giving them so much hype? They're supposed to dominate those guys. Here we go. Hold on. Sam, you there?
1: Yep.
0: It's rock and roll.
1: It's rock and roll.
0: All right. Let me see here. All right. Sam. Sam.
2: Yep.
0: Okay, no problem. What I'm saying is this. NBA Summer League. Too much hype given to the performances, man. They're basically glorified pickup games. Maybe two guys on both those teams going to be on NBA rosters when the season starts. Why give them so much hype? I don't understand it. When I was in school here, the summer league was the NBA Carolina Pros coming back and playing against the team, and everybody would come around and watch those games. But NBA figured out they'll pay for it, and that's what they're doing. Got some Duke, NC State, North Carolina Central, North Carolina A&T would come over and play, and we would play pickup. But no one was writing about it. They're pickup games. Somebody had something to say, and I kept going. Go, whoever that was, go.
2: Yeah, I think you might be missing the whole point of the summer league, Wood.
0: Which is what?
2: It is no longer about the players. It's about manufacturing the league dominance. As far as we want the summer to be the NBA's too.
0: As in, the NFL gets a lot of hype with all season trend. Yeah. Happy Cole, you might come up with something. Can you go farther with that, or just that's all you want to say about that?
2: Yeah.
1: I mean, it's a quiet. Sorry. No, go ahead, Sam. Go ahead. I was just going to add on to what you said. It's a quiet time for sports in general. And you look on ESPN, and it's right there with the World Cup. It's the only thing, you know, on TV to watch.
0: But they've been doing that for years, though. That's not
1: to give people something to watch.
0: That's not the World Cup. The NBA has been doing that for more in a few years, the Summer League thing.
1: Well, no, what I'm saying is it'd be, without the World Cup, it's even more. I'm just saying that they're doing a lot on this time of year.
0: You got to fill that gap.
2: Yeah. And that's the whole point of what I was trying to make. It's not about the few players that are really good.
0: Uh-huh.
2: It's about the league establishing, and it's the NBA. We want to be in your face all the time. So we're going to take a pickup game, basically. We're going to make it the greatest basketball you'll see this summer. We're going to promote it. It's going to be on three ESPN channels. It's going to be on all day. It's about the NBA, not about the players.
0: That makes total sense. Because I'm like, it's just pickup games between guys who aren't going to be in the league, and everybody's getting all excited. But they're just showing it over and over and over to get it in your head. Is that what you're saying?
2: Well, they have to promote the NBA year-round.
0: Right.
2: And this is another way to do it.
1: Yeah.
2: So it's a marketing tool, you know.
1: It lets them build the storylines of the young players that are just drafted at the top of the draft. I mean, they got me, but Caleb Wilson from UNC had maybe the best performance so far. He had 35.73 against the Grizzlies. Yeah. He's playing for the Bulls.
2: So it's a marketing, Wood. It's all marketing.
0: Well, it's working because that's what they're talking about. Caleb Wilson, 7-11 from 3-point line, but like I said, it's against guys who won't be playing in the league. But still, I didn't think he had that jump shot. Evidently, he does. He's a twitchy kid, man.
1: Pearson's already missed some games with his...
0: No kidding.
1: Yeah.
0: Something's up with that kid, man.
1: In the real season.
0: Something's up with that kid.
2: He's got cramps. I mean, I don't know. That time of the month, I don't know. But, you know, you gotta come on, man, with the cramps. Come on. Come on with the cramps.
1: They were blaming on him using creatine at one point. I don't know. I mean,
0: there'd be a lot more kids cramping up then because a lot of kids using that creatine, right, man. Why the football players cramping up? You know they're using it.
2: Yeah. Right, Giannis would be the number one cramper.
0: What's that happen?
2: Giannis would be the number one cramper.
0: For creatine?
2: When Giannis came over here, Giannis weighed about 130 pounds.
0: He was little.
1: Yeah.
0: He was little. No muscle.
2: He actually said it was a creatine.
0: He's huge, man.
1: It does work.
2: Yeah.
0: Hey, yo, check it out. What about Bam Adebayo punching Tyler Herro? You hear about that?
2: Good.
1: Good.
0: Evidently, Tyler Herro was bad mouthing him on the internet to some fan, and Bam walked into that place in Vegas and just went straight for him, man, punched him in the head, punched him in the face.
2: What did Tyler Herro do?
0: Nothing, evidently.
1: I
0: could be wrong about that.
1: He was part of that trade, right?
0: Yeah, he's in Milwaukee now.
1: For Giannis.
0: He's in Milwaukee now. And Herro's from Milwaukee.
2: Good for Bam. You know, they call him Bam for a reason.
0: Yeah, Bam and AJ Wilson are dating, man. Imagine what that kid's going to look like if they have one. Baby come out 6'3".
2: Well, first of all, he's going to be black as hell.
0: Two black people. Yeah, that's usually what happens.
2: I mean, he's going to be extra dark. He's going to be African dark.
0: You know, it's fun to me, man. Black people are the only one who gets made fun of what they look like. You never go to a Chinese person and go, "Damn, are you Chinese as hell?" No one says that. Of course,
2: you haven't seen my show then.
0: If two black people have a baby, the baby's going to be dark. Yeah, that's what we are.
2: Beyond dark. Purple.
0: So what? That's what you are if you're African. Yeah.
2: Hold on, Mr. Black Panther. Calm down.
0: Yeah, Black Panther, that's funny. Yeah.
2: You're not in a meeting. Calm down. Ain't nobody here anti-black. Jesus Christ.
0: and you're not in a comedy club.
2: You think he's at a meeting. For what?
0: Yeah. So what?
2: Easy, fella. Easy. Yeah. Easy, fella. Easy.
0: Oh, we lost a train of thought here with something ridiculous. Down. Hold on. Hold on. I lost my... Man, this phone's driving me nuts. Here we go. Kawhi Leonard have back and Sam back to Toronto, but the trade's on hold because they think this now bankrupt company was paying Kawhi on the table to circumvent the salary cap. You follow what I'm saying?
1: Hello? Yeah.
0: Yeah, you know the story I'm talking about, Sam?
1: I haven't looked at it too much, but I've seen what you're saying.
0: Some company called Aspiration paid him an extra $28 million, but that's part of the deal. I don't know how true that is. But that trade's on hold, though.
1: When did they? Oh, it's the Clippers were the ones that.
0: The Clippers sent Kawhi back to Toronto for Brandon Ingram and a guy named Grady Dick, who is a good player, went to Kansas. But that trade's on hold now because they think Aspiration sent paid Kawhi $28 million under the table. Did they think somebody would not know that?
1: Team owner Steve Ballmer, who invested $60 million in Aspiration, denied any knowledge of the deal.
0: What do you think, Al? The owner of the Clippers.
2: Much to do about nothing.
0: You think so?
2: Much to do about nothing, man.
0: Mm.
2: Do you think these deals don't go on all the time?
0: Well, I know when Dirk Nowitzki retired from Dallas, they gave him a front office job and they paid him X number of dollars because he stayed with the team.
2: I mean, these deals might be right.
0: What's that?
2: These deals happen all the time. There's always a backdoor deal. There's always a side deal. There's always an under-the-table deal. That's how things get done, man. People always see on the surface, but behind that, there's always something going on.
0: Well, Hap's involved in entertainment, so he would know about these backdoor deals. He would know more
2: always.
0: About it. Always.
2: There's
0: something going on?
2: Something going on. Yes. You know, you do what appears to be correct on the surface
0: right, to
2: appease the people who are watching. But there's always a backdoor deal, you know?
0: Yeah, meet me at the coffee shop. I'll get this envelope.
2: You know?
1: I don't understand what would happen if how this affects the trade. What are they going to do? They're going to say you can't trade him? I mean, the other team wanted to trade him, too. That wasn't a part of this whole scheme. You know? I mean, I just don't know.
2: Yeah.
1: I mean, fine him or something. I don't know why you'd stop the trade from happening.
2: Well, who stopped the trade? Did the other team stop it or the NBA?
0: NBA.
1: I think the NBA paused it. It's not stopped. It's like, I think it's still pending.
0: They're investigating if this guy, if this company paid Kawhi Leonard an extra $28 million to circumvent it. Like, the Clippers couldn't pay him anymore. That's why he took that deal. They think that company paid him $28 million extra. You see what I'm saying?
2: Okay. It was a side deal
0: mm-hmm.
2: away from the NBA. And now what? So Kawhi made money outside of the NBA to get his contract where he wanted it to be.
1: Well, the owner of the Clippers had invested twice that much money.
0: $60 million.
1: In that company. Giving them the money for it, basically.
2: Well, I get that, you know, but, okay, that's a security fraud deal. That's not an NBA thing.
0: So it circumvented the salary cap, though. That's the case. Then we don't have the money. We're over the luxury tax. I'll invest in this other company that I'll create to pay you the money that we want, just so we can keep you. That wouldn't be right.
1: I wonder if it's a thing where the NBA is thinking about suspending Kawhi for a significant amount of time, like for months or a year. And so they didn't want the trade to go through because they don't want the other team to get screwed by picking him up.
0: He's going to be suspended. I don't think there's any doubt about that.
2: But I'm saying, though, why would they suspend Kawhi Leonard?
0: Because he took the money.
1: I guess the Clippers are more the problem.
2: Yeah, if I'm Kawhi Leonard and his agent, I don't give a damn where the money comes from.
1: Well, yeah, I mean, also, Kawhi's not doing background checks on who's the investors in these companies.
3: No.
1: I wouldn't expect, at least Nagy does.
3: No. If they come to me and they say, listen, we have to find a way to get you the money that you want, but we're at the salary cap right now. We can't do that. But we have a firm that will, for a certain amount of things you do for them, they'll pay you this money, and then that way you'll get the money that you want. Now, to me, there's nothing illegal about that. What might be illegal is if Steve Ballmer gave the money to this firm to give to Kawhi for that reason.
0: Yeah, Steve Ballmer invested $60 million into this firm, into this...
3: That means this company is acting as a turnstile, which is just a place to transfer money then, not investment. Now, that might be an issue.
0: Well,
3: but Kawhi Leonard, on the other hand, they what can they do to Kawhi?
0: I don't think it's like doing anything to him. The trade is on pause, though. That's for sure.
3: Yeah, they can't suspend him.
0: Well, I think he's going to be suspended.
3: He didn't do anything illegal.
0: He took illegal money, didn't he?
3: Well, the money's not illegal if it came from a reputable source.
0: Steve Ballmer invested in the company.
1: I agree.
3: Ballmer, you know what I'm saying, Sam?
0: No, break it down to me, Hap.
3: If I invest in a company,
0: right?
3: All right.
0: Okay.
3: And this company goes out and they hire Kawhi Leonard to do commercials or whatever,
0: mm-hmm.
3: and they pay him a certain amount of money. If I'm Kawhi Leonard, I did everything on the up and up. I got approached by a company that paid me a certain amount of money to do commercials and to market for them, which is what I did. Now, if Steve Ballmer illegally invested in the company just for that reason, that's on him. Not on Kawhi Leonard.
0: Proceeds from the...
3: My money came from a firm that was reputable.
0: Wow.
3: How they got their money... It's not my job to know that. Because my contract with them says we'll give you a certain amount of money if you do a certain amount of marketing for us. Okay, I'm in.
0: Well, somebody's in trouble somewhere.
3: Now, if Ballmer, started that company, if Ballmer, was the origin of that company, and then he gave them money, then he might have an issue.
1: Right.
3: But I mean, it's no worse than DJ Trump investing in a tech company that his son, owns or whatever. So.
0: Okay. All right. Major League Baseball. What's the standings? Who's the leader in the AL East, Sam?
1: I'll pull it up right now.
0: No problem. But the National League is much better than the American League. That's for sure. American League only has five teams above 500. They got two or three who are right there, or one game under, two games under.
1: I'm ready. I'm ready to give the standings when you are.
0: American League East.
1: Tampa Bay is 56-38. They're three games ahead of the Yankees.
0: All right,
1: and 10 games ahead of Boston.
0: AL Central.
1: Central. The White Sox and the Guardians are tied for the lead, 15-45.
0: Hap gave me a little pat on the back last week. The White Sox lost 141 games last year. I'm sorry, 121 games last year. Set a major league record for losses. Now they're at the tie for the top of the division. 1 year later. That's weird. All right, go, Sam.
1: The West, the Rangers are in the lead. They're 49-47, a game and a half ahead of Seattle.
0: Jeez, when they came out of nowhere. National League East.
1: The Braves are 55-40. They've cooled off a little bit. Only 5-5 in their last 10, two games ahead of the Phillies.
0: Happy to remember this, man. Remember the 90s, man, the 90s, early 2000s, the Braves won 14 straight NL East championships, one World Series, Hap. You remember that?
3: That is somewhat disappointing, but in that 14-year span, you did win a World Series, which nobody can ever take from you. So.
0: That's true. And they also had, had probably the greatest pitching staff ever assembled. Would you agree?
3: Probably.
0: Yeah. No, they won't see that anymore. No. Money won't allow it. Sam.
3: No.
0: NL Central?
4: The NL Central, the Brewers, who have been hot except for getting swept by the Pirates right before the All-Star break, they're 59-37. 5 games ahead of the Cubs.
0: NL West.
4: The NL West, the Dodgers are leading baseball 61-36, 11.5 games ahead of the Diamondbacks.
0: And have the absolute best player in Ohtani. Sam, look up Junior Caminero, see what he's done for the Rays. I think he's killing it. Kid's only 22, Hap.
3: Wow.
0: Yeah. Then he's got like 15 home runs like this month or something crazy. What's he got, Sam? Yeah?
4: 1 second.
0: Yeah.
3: He plays for the Rays, right?
0: For the Rays, yeah.
3: Wow. Oh, I tell you.
0: What's wrong?
3: It is.
0: It is what?
3: Oh, man, I walked on a glacier this week.
0: You do what?
3: I walked on a glacier.
0: Was it mind-blowing?
3: It was, man.
0: Yeah, man. Makes you know how I've been.
4: Are you in Alaska?
3: I was in Alaska for the last 4 days, and then we ended up in Canada today. I played golf today. Okay.

0: It's been a hell of a week to do things that I never thought I'd do. That glacier thing was unbelievable.
1: It probably made you take a step back and think. It was huge, just a big block of ice, right?
0: Well, it's a glacier's massive, man. It's a mile wide and probably 4 or 5 miles long. And to see it, how it just moved through and carved out valleys.
1: Yeah.
0: Just unbelievable. Yeah.
1: So, Sam, what's Caminero got?
0: Did one thing.
1: I'm
0: 22
1: sorry.
0: Home runs?
2: He's 28 home runs, I'm saying. He's got...
1: How many this month?
2: 3 home runs, 59 RBI. And on 279. He's batting 279.
1: Man, he'll be getting one of those $200-300 million contracts pretty soon.
0: MVP?
1: It's gotta be Ohtani, man. How many would that be? Four?
0: I don't know if it's gonna be Ohtani this year. They can't get rid of the same guy. He's got that Michael Jordan effect.
1: Yeah,
0: you know what I'm saying? We'd like to give it to him, but damn, it just won the last three.
1: Can't get to him. Mm-hmm. Can't get it to him. Got to pick somebody new. Carl Malone.
0: Yeah.
1: All right, the Mets. So. The Mets stink, but they got one of the biggest payrolls. How do small market teams keep winning? And lastly, Hap, no more 300 game winners, man. No one doesn't pitch enough anymore or finish games. Justin Verlander has 266. He's retiring at the end of this year. And then there's a. What's his name? Max Scherzer? Yeah, he's got like 230-something. Yeah, he's not going to win 300. Yeah. I think the 300-game winner is going to be an endangered species pretty soon. But that kid from Milwaukee, though. That kid from Milwaukee who throws like 100 miles an hour.
2: Mizorowski?
1: Oh, my God. 6'7".
2: Yeah.
1: Yeah, he throws like half. He threw 106 the other day.
0: Yeah, that's moving.
1: It's moving that ball, man.
0: Wow.
1: Yeah.
2: That's crazy.
1: That's crazy.
0: That's And it gets to you quickly too. It's 90 feet, right?
1: Yeah. Boom, it's right on top of you. You gotta make an excuse.
0: Yeah. What I would do if I was batting and he threw 106, I would just go back to the dugout. I'm sorry. Yeah, I can't. I couldn't even let on hit it. I'm sorry, Coach. I couldn't see it.
1: I don't know what to.
0: So I just came back over here by you. So,
2: yeah. Safe distance.
0: Yeah, 106. Man, you imagine if he threw a bad pitch and it hit you in the head at 106?
1: You can.
0: There's not a helmet on this earth that'll protect you.
1: It could kill you, man. Hey, that guy, World Cup guy from Norway, I think his name is Holland. He became a star over here, man. He's big time now. He's got personality.
2: Yeah. And you see at the end of that game, his teammate didn't pass. They had 2-on-1. They didn't pass it to him.
1: No.
2: Yeah, no. At the end of their game against England, they were down one, and they were. They had like a 2-on-1, right, going up towards the goal. And instead of passing it over to him, the teammate tried to score and didn't, obviously. And that was part of leading to their loss. There was a few things that happened, but he was getting a lot of hate online.
1: The teammate
2: that.
1: Is?
0: As well he should.
2: Yeah, the teammate. Yeah.
1: Man, stop.
2: No, yeah, I agree.
1: Supposed to be hated.
0: Hey, listen, you have a legitimate superstar. You got a 2-on-1. And all of a sudden, you going to be the man? No, sir.
2: Yeah, no, I agree.
0: No, sir.
2: I do agree.
0: You know what I'm saying?
2: It's deserved.
0: That's like B.J. Armstrong coming down to the break with Jordan to win the game.
1: Oh, fuck that.
0: And B.J. is going to take the shot. Really?
2: And miss it.
1: Miss it.
0: Yeah. And miss it. Yeah. No, sir. You got to get the ball as a superstar. That's how you got to be a superstar.
2: Yeah, it's interesting in the World Cup, too. I mean, the four best teams are the final four teams, objectively. Like, the four that people would have, you know, power rankings would predict.
1: And there's those one-name superstars, man. France has a.

0: Mbappe. I can't think of the Spanish guy's name. He's pretty good.
1: Yamal.
0: Yeah. Messi. And Kane from England. Come on, man.
1: Yeah.
2: Let me tell you something right now.
0: You're right, Habit. Don't want to see the video on the range. You're going to jump shot. You're right.
2: What'd you say, Wood?
0: I said, you're right. Nobody want to see B.J. Armstrong shooting no jumper with Jordan on the court.
2: Hell no.
0: Get out of here.
2: Hell no. I'm surprised a fan and run out and slap that dude. I really am.
0: All right, what are you going to say, Ab?
2: Hey, Wood.
0: Yeah.
2: Now, I know he's out. And I know he might not be the best soccer player in the world. He might be the second best or the third best at this, all right? But my man, Cristiano Ronaldo, that's my guy, man.
0: He's pretty good. Right?
2: That dude, you know how old he is, man?
0: He's got to be 40. 39, 40.
2: That dude
0: 40.
2: is 41 years old.
0: He looks like he's 25.
2: All right. Now, Sam, I want you to look up his net worth.
1: Okay.
2: His money is craziness, Wood.
0: Yeah, I know he's got like millions
2: craziness.
0: Of yeah.
2: No. Billions.
1: He made sports history as the first active team sport athlete to surpass $2 billion in career earnings.
0: $2
1: billion. He's getting paid the Saudi Arabia money, Nike money, other money.
0: Damn. That's just soccer earners.
1: Yeah, I mean, it includes endorsements.
0: Okay. Still, $2
1: billion. But he's an active player. He's not, you know, like a retired player investing money.
2: Yeah. Right. Yeah. He's got homes across the world, Wood.
0: He rolling.
2: Over $2 billion that guy's made, man. $2 billion.
0: It's 2,000 millions.
2: And his wife's so fine, it's worth going to jail for.
0: She's supposed to be fine. You can't be Ronaldo and have an ugly wife.
2: Well, the Rock did for a little while. Not ugly, but she wasn't, you know, what you would think somebody like the Rock would have.
0: They got back together. They divorced and got back together. Well,
2: but
0: I think they've been together.
2: Ronaldo's
0: wife, beautiful.
2: God. Well, that's my guy, man.
0: So you down, Ronaldo?
2: Man, that's my guy right there. I know he's not the best, but
0: he's in top 10 of all time, wouldn't you say, Sam? Would you agree?
1: Yeah, I think that's probably reasonable. Yeah.
2: And you know the story with him. I think it's him. I don't think it's Messi. I think it's Ronaldo.
0: Is
2: when he was a boy. He played on the soccer team, but he was the third best player on the team.
0: Okay.
2: And him and the best player were good friends.
0: Okay.
2: And when they were little, some national team came to call, and they were only looking for one kid. And the best player on the team told the guy from the national team, take Ronaldo. In the long run, he's going to be better than me. He might not be now. But he's going to be better than me in some years to come.
0: Was Ronaldo younger?
2: Yeah, Ronaldo, they were both younger.
1: Ronaldo was 12 at the time. Taking the sporting academy. Uh-huh. Ronaldo, his father was an Angolan war veteran and an alcoholic, evidently. And Ronaldo used to play soccer originally with a ball made of rags put together.
0: They do.
1: And then here we are now. He's got $2 billion.
0: That's why. That's how those small countries, man, they make it because they can get by on the cost. Tennis, hockey, those travel baseball teams all cost money. Those poor countries can do it, man. They wrap up some rags and sock and they play. Well,
2: but
0: $2 billion.
2: I read $2 billion. I thought I read that about him. That was an interesting story about his friend pushing him through.
1: Yeah, very cool.
2: Instead of going himself, yeah.
0: I bet Ronaldo's probably, I was willing to think he's taking care of that guy. or at least help him out in some way.
2: Oh, I'm sure he has, yeah.
0: Yeah, I'm sure.
2: Sure he has.
0: Yeah.
2: You put the Oprah on him. You get a card. You get a card.
0: It's like when Chris Paul was at Wake in freshman year, and the senior starter who Paul was supposed to play behind went to the coach, Skip Process, and said, "We got to start this guy. I'll come off the bench." You know what I mean? Kind of like that happened.
2: Well, they were young, man. They were little boys, and this kid had the foresight to say Ronaldo, you know, to this guy that was looking at him. Because then that's another thing about soccer everywhere else but in America. You get picked up by the national team real young.
0: Yeah, yeah.
2: And they groom you to be great.
1: Like really young, yeah. Yeah.
2: Yeah.
1: It's different.
2: Yeah. Yeah, and they groom you to be great at an early age. They think you got potential, you know. So
0: they recognize the talent early. That's what you're saying, right?
2: Yeah, I mean it's, you know, they've been doing it for years, man. Most of these guys that play for the national team have been playing for the national team since they were teenagers, almost.
0: Yeah. So time they're 21, they're ready to rock and roll.
2: Yeah, man.
0: Or even before
2: Yeah,
0: that.
2: So it's, you know, like this Mbappe guy, I didn't know about him until about 3 years ago. Where the hell he come from?
1: Yeah. Well, in the last World Cup, he was when he really came on the scene. People already knew he was good, but he had a hat trick in the World Cup final against Argentina last time. And in Spain, their guy, Lamine Yamal, is only 17 years old. He's the really new one. He's a star in Barcelona, but he's only 17 years old. And he's one of the top players in the world.
0: Oh, he got from Spain, right?
1: Yeah, from Spain.
0: Yeah, I read about him today.
1: Mbappe's a little older. He's like 20, or early 20s, probably, that much.
0: He's making a couple of dollars, too. This is for Hap Cole. Happy, check it out. PGA, Scottie Scheffler misses the cut for the first time since 22. What do you make of that?
2: Yeah, it's bound to happen, man. You know, golf is a difficult game, and I mean even for the best players in the world.
0: Yeah, Scott.
2: You know,
0: I'm sure Tiger Woods missed a few cuts, huh?
2: He did.
0: Yeah,
2: he did. You know, Scottie Scheffler is still the number one ranked player in the world, though. But just to put things in perspective, in order for him to catch Tiger Woods at the top for as long as Tiger Woods was, he'd have to be ranked the number one player in the world to 2038.
0: What? You're not making that number up. You being serious?
2: No, I'm dead serious. Sam, look it up.
0: 2000. So he'd be the number one player in the world for 12 more years just to even approach Tiger Woods.
2: To get as many weeks at number one as Tiger had.
0: Jesus.
1: Yeah, that's correct.
0: Damn. I guess I maybe didn't think about it. I wasn't really I was following it, but not really. So it had to be 12 more years at number one just to. Damn.
2: Yeah.
0: So it's Tiger, Jack, and then everybody else, basically, right?
2: I believe so, man. You know, people debate who's Tiger or Jack or Jack or Tiger or whatever. You know, obviously Jack's got more majors, but Tiger's got more victories than anybody else to ever play the game.
0: Right.
2: You know, and that's just including his PGA wins, not including a lot of his wins on the European tour, you know.
0: Oh, my God. All right, got another topic. Just guess who Kawhi Leonard wanted out so they can remember when Paul George played for the Clippers? So they can get Paul George in. Kawhi wanted SGA, and that's why they shipped SGA to Oklahoma City. Oops.
2: Wait, say that again, what?
0: Kawhi Leonard, in order to get Paul George, talked with the Clippers upstairs, and they shipped SGA from the Clips after his rookie year to OKC, and the rest is history.
2: So let me make sure I understand what you're saying.
0: Uh-huh.
2: They had SGA.
0: Yeah, the Clippers. His rookie year was with the Clippers. They averaged 12 points a game. Yeah.
1: Right.
2: Yeah.
0: And they took that Paul.
2: And Leonard decided that he wanted Paul George.
0: Yeah, instead of SGA. So.
2: Okay.
0: OKC yeah. had Paul George and Westbrook and all those guys. Durant already left, and they shipped SGA to OKC. Took Paul George in the rest of the season. One time in the last seven seasons, Paul George has played at least 60 games. One time in the last 7 years.
2: All this makes sense now. Okay, now it's full circle. Now let me explain to you what I'm saying.
0: Go.
2: Now, you know the investigation they're doing on the Clippers right now that had the trade pending?
0: Right.
2: That phone call to investigate him probably came from SGA.
0: I don't know what. Did you have a show tonight? Are you practicing? Because you've been on a damn roll. SGA call. Hey, that trade ain't real, man. You got it.
2: So, you want me out? Okay, I'll get out. Okay, all righty. I'm going to make a phone call. Excuse me, I'll be right back.
0: Hey, that's a good one, man. You on a roll tonight, bro.
2: Well, listen, Wood, you know, I tell people in the show all the time.
0: What's that?
2: You know, go to the link. Because I tell people, look, it's not just a regular sports show.
0: We laugh a lot.
2: We make it fun. Yeah. You know, we don't just give you numbers. We don't just give you stats and all that. You want that? I tell them all the time. You want that? Go to ESPN. You want to have a good time? Listen to our show.
0: You
2: want to
0: bust a gut? Hey, what's that kid? Hey, you want to think something funny? What's that dude's name, man? You can't mess his name up. He's Japanese, but what's his name? The guy for the Lakers.
1: Hachimura.
0: Yeah, he's out of the Clippers app.
2: He's with the Clippers now?
0: Hachimura's out with the Clips, man.
2: Hey, good, man. Good.
0: Yeah.
2: See, him and Kawhi Leonard would have been great together. I'm telling you. They would have been great together. Because I know a long history that blacks and Asians have together. And they would have been great together.
0: You see what I'm saying, Sam?
1: Yeah.
0: Hey, you crazy, man. You can't be saying. Hachimura did have a good year last year.
2: I'm telling you, he would have been great there.
0: He also went to your favorite basketball school, have Gonzaga.
2: Yeah, don't remind me. I know he went to Gonzaga. You know. Look, every college has a certain amount of minorities they have to let in. So they figured with him, he could get both minorities.
0: Man, so, we had a good thing going. You messed it up.
2: Then get the black and the Asian at the same time. So, gotta let him in.
0: Happy. How about this one? Washington Redskins / Commanders are retiring John Riggins, number 44.
2: Good.
0: Sam. I'm telling you, Sam, you're too young, but he was a good player for the skin. What did he have?
2: Yes, he was.
0: He was good, man. And one last, while we're on the topic of race, one of the last great white running backs. He could run that football, man.
2: He was like a truck, Sam.
0: He was good, man. John Riggins.
2: That dude, man. Yeah, Big John Riggins, I used to call him. Big John.
0: Yeah, exactly. So run
2: Riggins around the right side, the line. Riggins broke three, ran over a cornerback, ran over a quarterback on the sidelines, ran over a coach on the sidelines. Riggins going for the score. Riggins ran over the sideline, including two referees and a ball boy.
0: Yeah,
2: he scores.
0: Yeah, he was great, man. He was really good. All right, Sam, any news, Sam, we need to know about?
1: Yeah, I got a few things.
0: Go.
1: Jordan Walker. The right fielder of the Cardinals won the home run derby tonight over Kyle Schwarber. Junior Caminero, who you mentioned earlier, had the longest home run of the night at 491 feet. The stars in the MLB are currently saying how upset they would be if the MLB puts in a salary cap, which I don't find that surprising considering they're all the people who would make less money if that were to happen. But
0: Or as Happy Cole say, just take my money. Just take it. Mm-hmm. No problem. I'm all
1: and,
0: right.
1: But they're saying there's still a lot of time before the MLB would eventually lock out on December 1st. There hasn't really been any plans for what would the MLB do with deals that were already signed, like a guy like a Bryce Harper or Ohtani or someone who already has a big deal. What happens to their deal now when the team's not supposed to be allowed to pay it? But there's a lot of time left. Speaking of Bryce Harper, there was an interesting story that came out where FanDuel, the betting site, right, had reached out to him to make a personalized birthday video for a gentleman, and he made it. They paid him to make it, and he didn't realize that the FanDuel was doing it as like this birthday thing for a VIP customer who had lost $2 million on their website, Jesus, and they were trying to convince them to bet more and more money. And so I think Bryce Harper's going to try and sue them, or he's very upset that they were using him to
0: He lost
1: do
0: $2
1: that.
0: Million.
1: Yeah, this judge kept gambling, and they were using Bryce Harper's video to get him to gamble more.
0: Maybe I would have realized.
2: And Bryce Harper didn't know that.
1: Yeah, and Bryce Harper didn't know that's what they were using it for.
0: Oh!
1: So he was upset. He was in the news.
2: Yeah.
0: Can Bryce Harper sue them?
1: I don't know if he's going to be able to sue them. I don't know what grounds necessarily he would do that on, but
2: false representation.
1: Yeah, maybe some. But he was not happy. That was the headline there. Then the Lakers, the players remaining after the LeBron saga, are trying to hype themselves up or make the best of it in the headlines. Walker Kessler, new addition, saying he's going to run through a brick wall for him. And Austin Reeves, who just got paid the max, is excited about their team. But I don't have very high hopes necessarily.
0: Hey, you have. You know these two names have been calling Austin Reeves? Hillbilly Kobe and Hick Van Exel.
2: Wow.
0: Hick Van Exel. He's a big country music fan. He's a country boy. Reeves can play, though, but he can be picked on defense. Go.
1: Yeah. Last small one I got here is Gerald Vick. I don't know if you remember him. He was a starter on the 2018 Kansas team.
0: Yeah,
1: and
0: murder.
1: He was arrested for attempted murder over the 4th.
0: You hear that, Happy?
2: Yeah.
0: The Kansas play on that 24 Final Four team. Attempted murder. What's going on in this world, man?
2: Did they say why or who, Sam? Or
1: I don't think they had like a very clear story about why it happened, but
0: he had a history.
1: Yeah, he shot someone in the back,
0: beating up girls, all kind of craziness, man. I don't know, man. I just don't understand why you got to shoot somebody.
1: Yeah, so it's that story there. But that's what I got.
0: That's good news. That's some good news for tonight. Our underwriters, please.
1: Yeah. First, we'd like to thank Kenny Troy and Indie Music.
0: Oh, yeah.
1: Bo Barr, John Bellman, and Amanda Barr. World Headquarters Cigars.
0: Uh-oh.
2: I'm smoking a cigar right now. As a matter of fact, I got a stick in my mouth right now. As we talk, the smoke is billowing from the top of the cigar. The cigar burns so evenly you won't even know it's burning. Such a smooth thing. It's like walking on marble floors with no socks on. It just feels so good. That's where I get my sticks from. And I recommend everybody go out right now and find yourself a stick and get it over there. And then bring it back and sit down like I am and smoke the stick and enjoy the stick. And love the stick.
0: Have said billowing. That's a great
1: world
0: word, man.
1: World Cigar, Kelly Masters, Melton.
0: Oh, yeah.
1: Lapin Blue, Crazy Mike Benson, The Merch, Chip Hoppin and his partner, Patrick, Demuel Club, Big Sam, Matt Putnam, Fraternal Partners, Sigma Nu, Psi Chapter, Phi Gamma Delta, and Phi Delta Theta.
0: My
1: last but not least, Gridiron Pros.
0: Oh, Oh, yeah, you can hit it.
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0: There you go. And we got 4 minutes. Anything you guys want to bring up? Quick answer to anything good?
2: Well, you know, we didn't talk about tonight.
0: What's that?
2: We didn't talk about the all.
0: What'd Sam say?
2: What
0: did he say? Hap?
2: We didn't talk about the All England club.
0: A woman. Wimbledon.
2: Yeah, Wimbledon. Yeah.
0: Yeah.
2: You know,
0: two Czech ladies were. In the finals, I think, I can't say their names. Look it up real quick, the Czech winner and the woman in finals, men and women. We got 3 minutes.
2: Yeah. Well, Sinner won the men. He's a great player, ranked number two in the world. But I don't know where, what happened to Alcaraz, whatever.
0: He didn't play. He's got a hurt wrist. He didn't play at all.
2: Okay, so Sinner breathed through. Yeah, okay. All right, Novak Djokovic got beat, I think, in the quarterfinals, I think.
0: Hap's kind of in attendance. Hap, Roger Federer or Djokovic, who's the all-time best?
2: I got to go with Federer. I mean, the numbers point to Djokovic, obviously, but I'm a Federer guy, man. I just like the way he played. I like the smoothness of his game.
0: He's
2: I like the temperament he played with.
0: Glide over the court.
2: You know, I like
1: Sinner
2: the smoothness. Sinner
1: beat Djokovic in the semifinal in three straight sets.
2: Yeah,
0: I just think that was younger legs, man. I think even up, I take Djokovic. Is Federer the greatest of all time?
2: No.
0: No? Who's the greatest of all time?
2: No. Djokovic, obviously. The numbers say...
0: Oh, yeah, Djokovic, yeah.
2: Can't argue with the numbers.
0: Is your personal favorite? I remember this. Well, what was your favorite back
2: I'm
0: then?
2: I'm a Federer guy.
0: Is Lindell top between 5 and 10?
2: Yvonne Lindell?
0: Yeah, he was great.
2: Yvonne Lindell? Yeah, he was good, man, but I couldn't put him in the top 10, Linwood.
0: You couldn't put him in the top 10?
2: No.
0: Oh, man.
2: No. Couldn't do it, brother. Couldn't do it. You know?
0: You know what they never talk about that was really good was Pete Sampras.
2: Sampras in the top 10, Agassi, Borg, you know, Jimmy Connors, McEnroe, you know. I can't put him in there, man. Can't do it.
0: Greatest serving volley player I've ever seen was McEnroe. The guy had unbelievable hands. He was great. But
2: the
0: equipment has overshadowed the game, though, I think.
2: Like
0: golf. Yeah, that's a good comparison, I guess. But you know a lot more about golf.
2: Equipment.
0: But you got guys serving 120, 130 miles an hour. Come on, man. On a second serve? Get out of here.
2: Well, it is because Wood that players are just bigger and stronger now, man.
0: Mm.
2: Bigger and stronger.
0: Yeah, I mean, Tiger Woods is like 6'3". He changed golf. He changed golf, though.
2: Tiger Woods took an old driver made out of persimmon wood.
0: What does that mean?
2: Right? With his swing speed, he still hit it over 300 yards.
0: I remember when he first came out, he had a commercial man where he was bouncing that ball on the club. Remember that happened? Didn't hit it.
2: But you understand what I'm saying about the equipment and the power of these guys.
0: What do you mean by persimmon wood? What does that mean? Old school?
2: It's just the type of wood that they used to make drivers out of back in the day.
0: He took an old driver and hit it what?
2: And he still hit it over 300 yards because he generates so much power with his swing.
0: Torque.
2: You know?
0: That's why his back is gone.
2: And the swing speed these guys didn't have back in those days. Same thing with these guys who serve 130 miles an hour.
0: Yeah.
2: Well, I think
0: Tiger Woods changed golf. His body was just so much more developed than any guys he was playing against. He was great, man.
2: No, he was a gym rat. So.
0: All right.
2: You know.
0: Well, thank you, everybody. HappyCole.com. You can find him there. You can find me at TSH underscore the wood. And I got an announcement to make. July 20th is going to be Mr. Carpell's last show. You know, Sam's going on the law school hap. You know that, right?
1: Yeah. Got a big one next week.
0: But
2: he might
0: be able to do some, I think Hap called it GTOS appearances, like guest of the show.
2: No. He's gonna be a buddy of ours.
0: Oh, it's better. A buddy of ours. Maybe do a 15-20 minute appearance on each show. Some shows, yeah, he can do that.
2: Yeah, he's gonna call in, Sam, when you're not trying to be Perry Mason.
0: Yeah.
2: You know, call in and
1: that sounds like a plan.
0: He's gonna be a barrister. All right.
2: Dun.
0: We gotta get off, bro. The next show's on. Dun, dun. Same time next week, 8 PM to 11. The Sporting Hour. We'll see you then. Thank you very much.
2: Peace and love.
0: You're great. You're great. Having incredibly funny.

Yeah.

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0: Thank you.
1: Thank you.

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Yeah, yeah.

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1: I'll give you one more.
0: It's all good except for the congestion.
2: That's right? A good one. I liked it.
0: That'd be all right. We'll sounds like a bit on a drunk.
2: I'll speak good for you. All right, one more time?
1: Yeah.
2: Okay.
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1: That came out real good.
2: That's
0: that okay?
2: Right.
1: Yeah, if you want, just keep rolling, and you got any more?
2: Yeah, this is Ralph Stanley.
0: That's all right.
1: Well, you didn't write down yet. Okay.
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1: We're rolling.
0: Breaker one. Might be crazy, but I ain't dumb. Crazy Cooter coming at you. Hey, y'all, this is Ben Jones, also known as Cooter from the Dukes of Hazzard. And you know what? When I'm in town, I listen to community radio. That's WCOM 103.5. I recommend it, y'all. I'm gone. I can do another effort.

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I was here a couple of years ago. And I'm happy that we're all enjoying the music together. You know, we kind of locked down for a little while. This is a song that John Prine wrote back in the 1970s about something that happens with old folks, but it also happened with the pandemic, too, about missing people. We had an apartment in the city.

0: Hello, beautiful people. This is the Michael Slate Show, and I am your guest host, Sansara Taylor. Today is July 4th. Patriotic fireworks, gatherings, parades, all these people waving the U.S. flag, celebrating. But the theme of today's show is July 4th. This year and every year, America is nothing to celebrate. This is a country and a system that we live under of capitalism, imperialism that was founded in slavery and genocide and has carried out over 100 foreign invasions, U.S.-backed coups, CIA assassinations. This is a country of ruthless crimes against humanity pervade against the people of the world, not just in the founding of this country, but down to today. And it is the leading destroyer of the planet's ecosystems and airs and oceans. Yes, USA number one. Polluter, USA number one in mass incarceration, USA number one in invasions and world terror, really. So we're going to get into this today, and we're going to start the hour off with a sober look at the conditions for the half of humanity that is born female in this country, the so-called land of the free. Ever since 1 year ago, the fascist-dominated Supreme Court overturned women's fundamental right to abortion in the infamous Dobbs ruling last year on June 24th. So we're going to start with a statement that I put out commemorating, or I guess that's too favorable a word, but speaking on the occasion of the one-year anniversary of women being turned into second-class citizens, told they can be forced to have children against their will and enslaved in that way by the state. We're going to start with that. And then we are going to hear a piece on the Tulsa Massacre, which began on May 31st, 1921. This is going to be followed by Reflections on Juneteenth by Rafael Cadaris of the RNL, the Revolution Nothing Less show, where he gets into that history, the brutal white supremacy within this country and its history down to today. And that will be also an introduction to a really beautiful piece that we're sharing with you called Bob Avakian for the Liberation of Black People and the Emancipation of All of Humanity. It is drawn from an article that was at revcom.us, and it was turned into a video and movie, actually, series. And the audio works, and we're going to play portions of it, not the full thing, but portions of it for you here on the radio today. And then we'll end the show with a reading of Frederick Douglass's famous, July 4th speech, What to the Slave is Your 4th of July? And this speech is being read by the actor Keith David. So with that, let's dive right in on this July 4th in the so-called land of the free, female enslavement. We need a new society with abortion on demand and without apology. Let's go. Female enslavement in the land of the free. We need a new society with abortion on demand and without apology. It has now been 1 year since the fascist Supreme Court ripped from women their fundamental right to abortion. Millions of women in Alabama, Texas, Kentucky, Oklahoma, Idaho, and 9 other states now live without the right to abortion. Today, it is routine for hospitals to turn away miscarrying women, sending them to bleed out in parking lots and bathtubs at the risk of infection, infertility, and even death. Every single day, women are being forced to have children against their will. They are being driven over the edge, trapped with abusers, forced out of school, robbed of their dreams, told by society and by the law that their bodies are not their own. Their safety counts for nothing. Their biology is their destiny. No different than the Dark Ages. Already Christian fascists are pushing a nationwide abortion ban, and already fascist judges have resurrected arcane legal codes from the 1800s, even the 1500s, laying the groundwork to eradicate birth control and worse, and all this is just getting started. No one with a beating heart, no one who claims to respect women, no one who has an ounce of compassion for our daughters and for justice as a whole can continue to lie down for this. But let's face it, lay down is precisely what the Democrats and their slavish appendages in the so-called pro-choice movement are telling you to do. They tell you to dig in for some decades-long long haul. They tell you to celebrate a few rear guard ballot initiatives that protect abortion rights for some women in some states while turning a blind eye as millions and millions lose this right across the country and this Christian fascist juggernaut picks up speed. This is akin to a strategy of climbing to the higher decks of a sinking ship, ignoring those who are drowning below you, and ignoring the reality that you'll soon drown too. This is not only unconscionable, it's downright delusional, and it is wasting time we cannot afford to waste. Look, radical change is coming. It is already on its way. Abortion rights are gone. A war is being waged against LGBTQ people. White supremacists and fascists have already gone into armed battle against the peaceful transfer of power.
1: Come on, Americans! Stop! Oh,
0: and Trump is promising retribution.
2: I am your retribution. We will take care of it. We will take care of it.
0: Meanwhile, the planet burns, and the Democrats are aggressively waging a proxy war in Ukraine against Russia and threatening China. Society as we know it is being ripped apart. The revolutionary leader Bob Avakian, BA, has analyzed this. Quote, these divisions among the ruling powers and in the larger society cannot be resolved within the framework that has existed and has held things together for nearly 150 years, since shortly after the end of the Civil War, which led to the abolition of slavery. They cannot be resolved on the basis of the capitalist democracy that has been the normal means of capitalist rule, really dictatorship, for so long. End quote. Left to its current course, this is going rapidly towards something truly disastrous. But BA has also analyzed that because they cannot rule in the old way, a lot that people took for granted can get sharply called into question by events themselves. So this situation also holds a heightened chance to wrench out something truly emancipating, a real revolution. This is because millions and millions of people's lives and assumptions about this country are being jolted and torn apart. And the ripping away of abortion rights is just one example of this. Wrenching out a just and a liberating future from this nightmare, from this situation, is possible. But it requires making a real revolution and nothing less. It requires abolishing and dismantling the existing system of capitalism, imperialism that rules over us and its institutions of government. It requires replacing all this with a new socialist system as set forth in this Constitution for the new socialist republic in North America. I want you to consider just one portion of what this new constitution and society will make possible. The rights of LGBTQ people and of women will be guaranteed. They will be protected and enforced by the government of this new socialist republic. This includes the fundamental rights to abortion and birth control. And this constitution emphasizes, right in its text, that the oppression of women arose together with and has for thousands of years been woven into all relations of human beings based on exploitation. And this includes the capitalist imperialist USA that we are forced to live under today. And this Constitution makes clear that one of the most important objectives of this new revolutionary society is uprooting this oppression. Name one other founding document that even comes close to that. But if we don't make this revolution, if we don't establish a new society, the nightmare we are facing will only get worse. So now, 1 year after abortion rights were stolen from women, with much worse on the way, I want you to ask yourself, really ask yourself, are you going to continue to put up with a system that allows women and girls to be turned into chattel and forced to have children against their will? Or will you fight for a revolution and a new system where women and girls are guaranteed the legal right to abortion and to birth control on demand and without apology for whatever reason and whatever circumstances she goddamn chooses? Will you continue to put up with a society where doctors are hunted and even killed for providing abortions or terrorized for treating trans youth? Or are you going to fight for a new society where doctors and a whole different system of healthcare is guided by science, best medical practices, and the needs of their patients? Ask yourself, will you continue to go along with a society that treats children like they're a punishment to women for daring to have sex? You know what I'm talking about. If she didn't want a baby, she shouldn't have spread her legs. Or are you going to fight for a radically different kind of society with a radically different and liberating culture? One where children are brought into this world because they are wanted, where they are viewed as the future and treated as the responsibility of society as a whole, and where a culture is fought for, where sex is engaged in by people of all genders and sexual orientations, free of stigma or coercion, and based on mutual respect and shared pleasure. Seriously ask yourself, will you continue to keep your head down as this system allows Christian fascist fanatics and other oppressors to use the levers of state power to trample the will of the people and impose outmoded moral codes that enslave women, restore open white supremacy, unleash genocidal repression against immigrants, and so much more depravity? Or will you settle for nothing less than a whole radically new system and a whole different kind of society where the fury and the determination of women and girls to uproot thousands and thousands of years of subjugation is given backing by the laws, the courts, the culture, and the government as a whole? And where the same is true of the struggle to overcome white supremacy, xenophobia, and all backwards relations and thinking among the people? Will you lift your sights to and settle for nothing less than a society and a new system where the most fundamental right of all, the right of the masses of people to debate and shape the direction of society towards putting an end to injustice and oppression everywhere throughout the world, is protected and fostered? It is one future or the other, one system or the other. There is no in between. Every day that you sit on the fence or waste your time tinkering around with the bullshit the Democrats are selling you, or just obsessing in yourself, this nightmare is advancing. Women's lives are being shattered. Books are being banned. Nazis are terrorizing trans youth and others. And the planet is on fire. A different future, a liberating future, is possible, but time is running out. So right now is the time for you to get with this revolution. Right now. As society is splitting apart and the system is coming apart as it seems. Right now, when millions are being shaken awake but don't have any idea what to do with their fears or their fury, you need to be part of putting this revolution on the map. Be part of giving these millions a way to make real a future and ultimately a world free of all forms of slavery, all exploitation and oppression based on class, race, sex, and gender. A world free of all relations in which one part of humanity is subordinated to and dominated by others. And as part of building up the strength to make this revolution, and for as long as we are forced to live under this current monstrous system, you need to fight with all you've got to defend the right of women and girls everywhere to legal abortion on demand and without apology. Radical change is coming. Which side are you on? Let me remind you once again that you are listening to The Michael Slate Show. My name is Sansara Taylor. I am your guest host. And that was a commentary that I did for the RNL Revolution Nothing Less show at youtube.com/TheRevComs. We're going to move forward in our program. And I want to start by talking about Viola Ford Fletcher. She is a woman who has been speaking out about the Tulsa massacre. She is 109 years old. She was 7 years old in 1921 when a white mob descended on the Black Wall Street of that time in Tulsa, Oklahoma. So let's listen to this piece from the Revolution Nothing Less show that tells the full story of that vicious and deadly attack.
1: Okay, here's a pop quiz. What was the site of the biggest race riot in the history of this country?
3: Where the wind comes sweeping down the plain.
1: That's right, the great state of Oklahoma, home of lovable farmers and ranchers who just need to learn how to be friends and share all those wide open spaces. In the decades following the Civil War, Oklahoma was the destination for both white settlers and former slaves looking to build a new life. It was also the final destination of the Trail of Tears, the forced march of the southeastern Native American tribes, but that's another American crime story. When Oklahoma became a state in 1907, the very first law they passed legalized and enforced racial segregation. After all, they had to make it a real American state. Tulsa, then, was a sleepy town of 10,000. But with the discovery of oil 3 years later, the population grew to over 100,000 in just one decade. Among those were thousands of black people looking for a better life and hoping to escape the worst of Jim Crow Mississippi, Georgia, and other states of the Old South. In 1921, Tulsa was strictly segregated. Black people could work in town, but all black residents were required to live and shop in the Greenwood District of northern Tulsa. Greenwood's segregated economy, self-contained and self-sufficient, was so successful that it became known nationally as the Black Wall Street. Black-owned grocery stores, banks, libraries, hotels, restaurants, movie theaters, and more lined Greenwood Avenue. But here's what happened on May 30th, 1921. Dick Rowland, a 19-year-old black shoe shiner working downtown, enters the elevator of the only building with a restroom that blacks can use in the area. Sarah Page, a white 17-year-old, is the elevator operator. When the door closes, Page cries out, and Rowland, who may have just tripped and stepped on her foot, runs off knowing what can happen. Sure enough, he's alleged, without evidence, to have assaulted Page. He's arrested the next morning and held in a jail cell above City Hall. Then the headlines hit. The Tulsa Tribune declares nab Negro for attacking girl in elevator. And headlines an editorial, quote, to lynch Negro tonight, end quote. Within an hour, a lynch mob in the hundreds descends on the courthouse. Word spreads throughout Greenwood that whites are storming the courthouse and Rowland is in danger. At 9 p.m., a group of 25 armed black men, some World War I veterans, drive to the courthouse determined to stop the lynching. The local authorities refuse their offer to help, and they leave. But the heavily armed white mob is incensed. When a group of 75 black men return to the courthouse and are again turned away, a white man approaches an armed black army veteran and demands he turn over his gun. A fight breaks out, and a gun goes off. Historian and author Scott Ellsworth wrote, "While the first shot fired at the courthouse may have been unintentional, those that followed were not. Almost immediately, members of the white mob, and possibly some law enforcement officers, opened fire on the African-American men who returned volleys of their own. The initial gunplay lasted only a few seconds, but when it was over, as many as a dozen men, both black and white, lay dead or wounded. Outnumbered more than 20 to 1, the black men began a retreating fight toward the African-American district, with armed whites in close pursuit. They tried to kill all the black folks they could see," a survivor, George Monroe, recalled later. "As many as 500 white men and boys are immediately sworn in as, quote, special deputies, end quote, and told to, quote, get a gun and get a nigger, end quote. Deputies pass out weapons from a sporting goods store across the street. White rioters begin firing on blacks and setting fire to black-owned homes and businesses late into the night. Then as dawn approaches, literally thousands of armed whites, some estimated as many as 10,000, gathered in three locations on the edges of Greenwood. A siren sounds at daybreak, and the mobs of white terrorists launch their invasion. These armed white mobs include over 150 Tulsa police. They set about systematically killing, looting, and burning the entire district of Greenwood, block by block. Armed whites break into black homes and businesses and force the people outside, where they are led away at gunpoint to internment centers set up by the authorities. Anyone who resists is shot. If guns are found inside, the occupant is shot. Homes and businesses are looted, then set on fire with torches and oil-soaked rags. House by house, block by block, Greenwood is demolished. Even airplanes are used to shoot black people from the air and drop kerosene bombs on buildings, setting them ablaze. Tremendously outnumbered, black Tulsans fight back. Riflemen take positions atop the belfry of a newly built church to try and halt the white invasion. But the church is burned to the ground. Deputized police and the National Guard units arrest 6,000 Greenwood residents. Black Tulsans don't go down without a fight, but they're outgunned and outnumbered. Survivors recounted black bodies loaded on trains and dumped off bridges into the Arkansas River, and, most frequently, tossed into mass graves. By noon on June 1st, these white mobs had murdered more than 300 black Tulsa residents. They had turned 40 square blocks of Greenwood into a scorched wasteland, including 1,256 homes destroyed, along with virtually every other structure, churches, schools, businesses, even a hospital and library. More than 10,000 residents were left homeless. Thousands of black Tulsans spent the winter living in tents. Many left for good, having had enough of Tulsa, Oklahoma. A grand jury investigation organized by Oklahoma's governor in the days after the massacre referred to the events in Tulsa as a, quote, Negro uprising, end quote, concluding, quote, the assembly was quiet until the arrival of armed Negroes, which precipitated and was the direct cause of the entire affair, end quote. But that ain't all, folks. The Tulsa Race Riot was erased from the state and country's history for 76 years. It wasn't until 1997 that a commission was established in Oklahoma to study the riot. And what did they find? Quote, not one of these criminal acts was then or ever has been prosecuted or punished by government at any level, municipal, county, state, or federal.
0: See, this is the real history of this country, American crimes that they do not teach. And now you have a fascist movement, Ron DeSantis and so many others trying to wipe out even the partial history, true history of what black people have endured and of the heroism of their struggle against these conditions that was allowed to be taught. Even that is too much for these fascists and white supremacists today. It's under attack. It's all the more important that we share it with you here on this radio station, on the Michael Slate Show. And it's all the more important that we do this today on July 4th. So with that, let's move to Rafael Cadera speaking about Juneteenth, which recently passed, and introducing Bob Avakian for the liberation of black people and the emancipation of all of humanity.
4: This past Monday was Juneteenth, a holiday celebrated nationwide by black people and others commemorating the end of slavery, and specifically the day, June 19th, 1865, when Union soldiers landed in Galveston, Texas, and General Gordon Granger issued an order declaring all slaves in Texas to be free. Now, keep in mind, this was 2.5 years after Lincoln's Emancipation Proclamation, and over 2 months after the Confederate General Robert E. Lee had surrendered and the Civil War had ended. Texas slave owners had tried to prevent this news from arriving in the vast rural territory, and in any case, freedom couldn't be enforced until the Union Army actually arrived to back it up. This order ushered in the end of nearly 250 years of chattel slavery. All through the former slave states, black people began to come into political and social life. But after this all too brief period of Reconstruction, the U.S. military was pulled out of the South, and black people were once again segregated as second-class citizens, super exploited on cotton plantations, and terrorized by sheriffs and the KKK. Throughout the country, black people were brought into the worst paid and most dangerous jobs in capitalist industry, and then thrown out of work when it was no longer profitable. All this backed up by brutal police, who have murdered more black people in the decades since the 1960s than were lynched during all the years of Jim Crow. When black people and people of all races erupted in a massive and beautiful uprising following the vicious police murder of George Floyd in 2020, only then did the Democrats and a majority of Republicans decide to make Juneteenth a federal holiday in 2021. And what happened the next year in 2022? Police murdered more people than any other year on record, disproportionately black people. Here's what needs to be confronted. After a civil war in which black people fought and died way out of proportion to their numbers, after all the hard-fought civil rights struggles and all the police reforms that have been worse than useless, the cold hard fact is black people still aren't free. And now the fascist Republicans are dead set on making America great again by taking away voting rights and affirmative action, whitewashing and rewriting history, and imposing an even more open and aggressive white supremacy. And many of them are itching for a new civil war to wipe out anyone who stands in their way. This could lead to something truly terrible, even genocidal. Or, as society rips apart, it could open up the possibility for revolution to finally put an end to this centuries-long American nightmare, and for black people to play a critical role in that revolution. So with that in mind, we want to share excerpts from the film Bob Avakian for the Liberation of Black People and the Emancipation of All Humanity. In the full film, which you can watch on our channel, you can learn more about BA's personal history growing up in Berkeley and working closely with the Black Panther Party, and the struggle he waged to form a revolutionary communist vanguard out of the upsurge of the 1960s. You can learn about his profound analysis of capitalism and racism, and why real revolution is needed to end white supremacy and all forms of exploitation and oppression. And why Bob Avakian struggles hard with oppressed people to take a scientific method and approach in order to emancipate themselves and all of humanity, not get caught up in conspiracy theories or religious notions of putting it all in God's hands. So let's watch these excerpts.
5: One of the things that comes through most powerfully in Bob Avakian's memoir is that a profound hatred for the oppression of black people has been a defining part of Bob Avakian's life. From the time as a teenager, he learned about the lives of the black people with whom he developed deep ties of friendship. Never feeling that because he is white, it is not his place to be involved in the struggle against this oppression, but on the contrary, determined to contribute whatever he could to this struggle, Bob Avakian, BA, from the time he worked closely with the Black Panther Party in its revolutionary days in the 1960s, has made the liberation of black people a defining part of his life's commitment and work. As he developed as a revolutionary communist and emerged as the foremost revolutionary leader and thinker in the world, this commitment has become even deeper and has been strongly interwoven with a dedication to the emancipation of all humanity from every form of oppression and exploitation. Listen to Noche Diaz read what B.A. has written about his life's work.
6: Why was I doing the work I was doing? Once again, we're back to for whom and for what. I wasn't doing this work for myself. When I was young, in middle school, and then even more so in high school, my life got changed in a very major way by coming into contact with people that I hadn't really known that much before, in particular black people. I started learning about their situation and how that relates to what goes on in this society as a whole. I was drawn to the culture, not just the music and art overall, but the whole way of going through the world of the black people who became my friends and the world they introduced me to. And I came to the point of recognizing, these are my people. Now, I knew they had a different life experience than I did, but these are my people. I don't see a separation. It's not like they are some other people over there who are going through all this, and somehow that's removed from me. These are my people. And then I began to recognize more deeply what people were being put through. The oppression they were constantly subjected to, the horrors of daily life, as well as the bigger ways in which the system came down on them. And as I went further through life and began to approach the question of what needs to be done about this, and was introduced to taking up a scientific approach to this, I realized that my people were more than this. I realized that my people were Chicanos and other Latinos, and other oppressed people in the U.S., They were people in Vietnam and China. They were women. They were the oppressed and exploited of the world. And through some struggle and having to cast off some wrong thinking, I've learned that they are LGBT people as well. These are my people, the oppressed and exploited people of the world. They are suffering terribly, and something has to be done about this. So it is necessary to dig in and systematically take up the science that can show the way to put an end to all this and bring something much better into being. You have to persevere and keep struggling to go forward in this way. And when you run into new problems or setbacks, you have to go more deeply into this rather than putting it aside and giving up. But this is why I've been doing the work I've been doing.
5: In the Constitution for the New Socialist Republic in North America, authored by B.A., a sweeping vision and a concrete blueprint for that radically different and much better system is set forth. And the principles and means for finally putting an end, at long last, to the oppression of Black people is a major part of that Constitution. This year, 2020, B.A. has written as many as 30 articles in which this decisive question, the oppression and the struggle for the liberation of Black people, is a recurring subject.
7: Why is this terror and murder necessary for this system in order to ensure its order and its ongoing functioning? The answer is that from the beginning of this country, white supremacy has been poured into the foundation and built into the institutions and the ongoing functioning of this system. Specifically with regard to Black people, the centuries of oppression they have suffered, from slavery days to the days of Jim Crow segregation and Ku Klux Klan terror, to the present time, with the continuing systematic discrimination against Black people in every part of society, employment, housing, education, health care, and on, all this has resulted in a situation where masses of Black people today, and in particular youth, have been robbed of a means for a decent life, with many maintained in conditions of desperate poverty and deprivation.
5: In the speeches and writings of B.A. overall, there is not only powerful, penetrating exposure and uncompromising condemnation of brutal and murderous oppression, but even more importantly, there is scientific analysis of how all this is rooted in this system of capitalism imperialism, and of the need, the possibility, and the means for making revolution to overthrow this system and finally put an end to all the outrageous and unnecessary suffering that the masses of humanity are continuing.

0: without overthrowing and finally abolishing the other.
1: It is a very precious thing for the oppressed of the earth when they have a leader whose life is dedicated to their emancipation and who has the determination and the scientific method developed over decades to point the way and continue to carve out the path to achieving that emancipation. BA is such a leader.
2: But 200 of us volunteered to go to D.C. to turn it upside down politically, to defend Baba Vega and the Mao Zedong defenders. And we had a talk, you know. He just came up and he approached me. You know, here he is. You know, he's a world-class leader. He just came up and approached me. And he started, like, talking to me about some of the things that we were studying at that time, which we were studying about the second Communist International, how it collapsed in the face of big challenges, which was World War I at that time. And it was only Lenin who led, you know, like the masses, you know, to fight in the interest of humanity and stuff, and to make revolution, where everybody else was leading like they gave up on revolution and led the masses, you know, in the different like countries to fight each other in defense of the f***ing imperialist fatherland and like this here. And he was just talking to me about that and some of the lessons that we should like draw and stuff like that. But he was so like genuine, so down to earth. And we was just like talking. It was like when you're talking to him, it was like talking to your best friend. That's what always like struck me about BA, you know. It struck me for every whenever I've, you know, engaged him and stuff, whether that was through like writing or whether that's through like talking to him like directly and stuff. That's what's always struck me. And the other thing that's always struck me about like BA is getting, you know, always getting like to the heart, getting to the root of what the problem is. That's the only way you can get to what the real solution is. You got to get to the heart. You got to get to the root of what this, where it all stems from and stuff. And he's developed a method and approach that enables him and enables you and enables everybody else who take that up to be able to do that and stuff, so we can bring about the revolution to emancipate humanity.
1: As emphasized in the article, Bob Avakian, a radically different leader, a whole new framework for human emancipation. As a revolutionary leader, BA also embodies this rare combination, someone who has been able to develop scientific theory on a world-class level, while at the same time having a deep understanding of and visceral connection with the most oppressed, and a highly developed ability to break down complex theory and make it broadly accessible.
0: If you want to eliminate a problem or an evil, you must get to the root of it. If you want to eliminate the oppression and miserable conditions of the masses of people in the world today, you have to dig down to the underlying foundation, the ground in which this oppression and misery is rooted, and which continually gives rise to this oppression and suffering. You cannot get rid of a poisonous plant and create something healthy in its place just by pulling up the top of the plant. You have to pull it up from the roots and then grow something completely different and change the soil too. That is what a radical solution is. Radical means having to do with the root. And this is why a real revolution is needed, and this is what it's all about.
1: From his early years forging close personal ties with black people and increasingly learning about their lived experience, to his development as this rare leader who has brought forth the most advanced scientific revolutionary theory with the new communism, a defining part of the life and work of Bob Avakian has been the liberation of black people from centuries of oppression and the understanding of how this relates to and is a crucial driving force in the communist revolution to finally abolish every form of oppression and exploitation everywhere. BA himself has expressed this in the following poetically powerful statement.

0: there is the potential for something of unprecedented beauty to arise out of unspeakable ugliness. Black people playing a crucial role in putting an end, at long last, to this system which has, for so long, not just exploited, but dehumanized, terrorized, and tormented them in a thousand ways. Putting an end to this in the only way it can be done, by fighting to emancipate humanity, to put an end to the long night in which human society has been divided into masters and slaves, and the masses of humanity have been lashed, beaten, raped, slaughtered, shackled, and shrouded in ignorance and misery.
1: That was Bob Avakian for the liberation of black people and the emancipation of all of humanity. It was excerpts of a longer piece. You can watch the entire film. It's about 50 minutes long. It's got incredible archival footage. Really a very, very important piece as a whole at youtube.com/therevcoms, or you can read the article it came from at revcom.us. So with that in mind, we are going to end today's show with a reading by actor Keith David of the famous speech by Frederick Douglass, "What to the Slave is Your 4th of July." This speech was first given in 1852 while slavery was still going on.
2: Fellow citizens, pardon me. Allow me to ask, why am I called upon here to speak today? What have I or those I represent to do with your national independence? Are the great principles of political freedom and of natural justice embodied in that Declaration of Independence extended to us? And am I therefore called upon to bring our humble offering to the national altar and to confess the benefits and express devout gratitude for the blessings resulting from your independence to us? Would to God, for both your sakes and ours, that an affirmative answer could be truthfully returned to these questions. Then would my task be light, and my burden easy and delightful. For who is there so cold that a nation's sympathy could not warm him? Who so obdurate and dead to the claims of gratitude that would not thankfully acknowledge such priceless benefits? Who so stolid and selfish that would not give his voice to swell the hallelujahs of a nation's jubilee when the chains of servitude had been torn from his limbs? I am not that man. In a case like that, the dumb might eloquently speak, and the lame man leap as an hart. But such is not the state of the case. I say it with a sad sense of the disparity between us. I am not included within the pale of this glorious anniversary. Your high independence only reveals the immeasurable distance between us. The blessings in which you this day rejoice are not enjoyed in common. The rich inheritance of justice, liberty, prosperity, and independence bequeathed by your fathers is shared by you, not by me. The sunlight that brought life and healing to you has brought stripes and death to me. This 4th of July is yours, not mine. You may rejoice. I must mourn. To drag a man in fetters into the grand illuminated temple of liberty and call upon him to join in your joyous anthems were inhuman mockery and sacrilegious irony. Do you mean, citizens, to mock me by asking me to speak today? If so, there is a parallel to your conduct, and let me warn you that it is dangerous to copy the example of a nation whose crimes, lowering up to heaven, were thrown down by the breath of the Almighty, burying that nation in irrecoverable ruin. I can today take up the plaintive lament of a peeled and woe-smitten people. By the rivers of Babylon, There we sat down. Yea, we wept when we remembered Zion. We hanged our harps upon the willows in the midst thereof. For there, they that carried us away captive required of us a song. And they who wasted us required of us mirth, saying, Sing us one of the songs of Zion. How can we sing the Lord's song in a strange land? If I forget thee, O Jerusalem, let my right hand forget her cunning. If I do not remember thee, let my tongue cleave to the roof of my mouth. Fellow citizens, above your national tumultuous joy, I hear the mournful wail of millions whose chains, heavy and grievous yesterday, are today rendered more intolerable by the jubilee shouts that reach them. If I do forget, if I do not faithfully remember those bleeding children of sorrow this day, may my right hand forget her cunning, and may my tongue cleave to the roof of my mouth. To forget them, to pass lightly over their wrongs, and to chime in with the popular theme would be treason most scandalous and shocking, and would make me a reproach before God and the world. My subject then, fellow citizens, is American slavery. I shall see this day and its popular characteristics from the slave's point of view. Standing there, identified with the American bondman making his wrongs mine, I do not hesitate to declare with all my soul that the character and conduct of this nation never looked blacker to me than on this 4th of July. Whether we turn to the declarations of the past or to the professions of the present, the conduct of the nation seems equally hideous and revolting. America is false to the past, false to the present, and solemnly binds herself to be false to the future. Standing with God and with the crushed and bleeding slave on this occasion, I will, in the name of humanity, which is outraged, in the name of liberty, which is fettered, in the name of the Constitution and the Bible, which are disregarded and trampled upon, dare to call in question and to denounce with all the emphasis I can command everything that serves to perpetuate slavery, the great sin and shame of America. I will not equivocate. I will not excuse. I will use the severest language I can command, and yet not one word shall escape me that any man whose judgment is not blinded by prejudice, or who is not at heart a slaveholder, shall not confess to be right and just. But I fancy I hear some of my audience say, it is just in this circumstance that you and your brother abolitionists fail to make a favorable impression on the public mind. Would you argue more and denounce less? Would you persuade more and rebuke less? Your cause would be much more likely to succeed. But I submit, where all is plain, there is nothing to be argued. What point in the anti-slavery creed would you have me argue? On what branch of the subject do the people of this country need light? Must I undertake to prove that the slave is a man? That point is conceded already. Nobody doubts it. The slaveholders themselves acknowledge it in the enactment of laws for their government. They acknowledge it when they punish disobedience on the part of the slave. There are 72 crimes in the state of Virginia which, if committed by a black man, no matter how ignorant he be, subject him to the punishment of death, while only 2 of the same crimes will subject a white man to the like punishment. What is this but the acknowledgement that the slave is a moral, intellectual, and responsible being? The manhood of the slave is conceded. It is admitted in the fact that Southern statute books are covered with enactments forbidding, under severe fines and penalties, the teaching of the slave to read or to write. When you can point to any such laws in reference to the beasts of the field, then may I consent to argue the manhood of the slave. When the dogs in your streets, when the fowls of the air, when the cattle on your hills, when the fish of the sea and the reptiles that crawl shall be unable to distinguish the slave from a brute, there will I argue with you that the slave is a man. For the present, it is enough to affirm the equal manhood of the Negro race. Is it not astonishing that while we are plowing and planting, reaping, using all kinds of mechanical tools, erecting houses, constructing bridges, building ships, working in metals of brass, iron, copper, silver, and gold, that while we are reading, writing, and ciphering, acting as clerks, merchants, and secretaries, having among us lawyers, doctors, ministers, poets, authors, editors, orators, and teachers, that while we are engaged in all manner of enterprises common to other men, digging in gold in California, capturing the whale in the Pacific, feeding sheep and cattle on the hillside, living, moving, acting, thinking, planning, living in families as husbands, wives, and children, and above all, confessing and worshiping the Christian's God and looking hopefully for life and immortality beyond the grave, we are called upon to prove that we are men. Would you have me argue that man is entitled to liberty? That he is the rightful owner of his own body? That you have already declared it. Must I argue the wrongfulness of slavery? Is that a question for Republicans? Is it to be settled by the rules of logic and argumentation as a matter beset with great difficulty, involving a doubtful application of the principle of justice, hard to be understood? How should I look today in the presence of Americans, dividing and subdividing a discourse to show that men have a natural right to freedom, speaking of it relatively and positively, negatively and affirmatively? To do so would be to make myself ridiculous and to offer an insult to your understanding. There is not a man beneath the canopy of heaven that does not know that slavery is wrong for him. What, am I to argue that it is wrong to make men brutes? To rob them of their liberty? To work them without wages? To keep them ignorant of their relations to their fellow men? To beat them with sticks? To flay their flesh with the lash? To load their limbs with irons? To hunt them with dogs? To sell them at auction? To sunder their families? To knock out their teeth? To burn their flesh, to starve them into obedience and submission to their masters? Must I argue that a system thus marked with blood and stained with pollution is wrong? No, I will not. I have better employments for my time and strength than such arguments would imply. What then remains to be argued? Is it that slavery is not divine? That God did not establish it? That our doctors of divinity are mistaken? There is blasphemy in the thought. That which is inhuman cannot be divine. Who can reason on such a proposition? They that can may, I cannot. The time for such argument is past. At a time like this, scorching irony, not convincing argument, is needed. Oh, had I the ability and could reach the nation's ear, I would today pour out a fiery stream of biting ridicule, blasting reproach, withering sarcasm and stern rebuke. For it is not light that is needed, but fire. It is not the gentle shower, but thunder. We need the storm, the whirlwind, and the earthquake. The feeling of the nation must be quickened. The conscience of the nation must be roused. The propriety of the nation must be startled. The hypocrisy of the nation must be exposed. And its crimes against God and man must be proclaimed and denounced. What, to the American slave, is your 4th of July? I answer, a day that reveals to him more than all other days in the year the gross injustice and cruelty to which he is a constant victim. To him, your celebration is a sham, your boasted liberty an unholy license, your national greatness swelling vanity. Your sounds of rejoicing are empty and heartless, your denunciation of tyrants, brass-fronted impudence. Your shouts of liberty and equality, hollow mockery. Your prayers and hymns, your sermons and thanksgivings, with all your religious parade and solemnity, are to him mere bombast, fraud, deception, impiety, and hypocrisy. A thin veil to cover up crimes which would disgrace a nation of savages. There is not a nation on earth guilty of practices more shocking and bloody than are the people of these United States at this very hour. Go where you may, search where you will, roam through all the monarchies and despotisms of the old world, travel through South America, search out every abuse, and when you have found the last, lay your facts by the side of the everyday practices of this nation, and you will say with me that for revolting barbarity and shameless hypocrisy, America reigns without a rival.
1: All right, so this brings us to the end of today's show, The Michael Slate Show. My name is Sansara Taylor. I am your guest host on this July 4th. A holiday that should not be celebrated, but should cause us all to reflect deeply on the actual history of this country and its ongoing role in the world. I'll be back next week, and until then, remember, the problem is not human nature, it is the nature of the system. Through a real revolution, a better world is possible. Finally, I want to send you out with a highly appropriate and really beautiful song by Chris Pierce, who is a really impressive singer-songwriter-performer. This piece is called

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0: 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I'm Ian Masters, and today we'll look into a number of stories and issues in the news. We'll begin with Democratic fratricide ahead of the must-win election if we are to prevent a fascist takeover of the country by a criminal insurrectionist busily plotting a second coup. With Democratic Socialists pitted against centrist Democrats, it is already likely the must-win Senate seats in Maine and Michigan will be Republican victories handed to them by Democratic disunion, prompting a visibly angry James Carville to blame Senator Bernie Sanders. The Democratic strategist blasted Sanders for supposedly causing, quote, the most catastrophic event of the century, blaming him for Hillary Clinton's 2016 loss while accusing so-called left-wing idiots of today of jeopardizing Democratic chances in November, arguing, quote, how did Trump win? I'll tell you how, because goddamn Bernie Sanders is the reason that Donald Trump is president. You hear me? Joining us is the chief strategist for Bernie Sanders' 2016 presidential campaign, Tad Devine, a Democratic political strategist with over 30 years of experience. Prior to serving as the chief strategist for Bernie Sanders' 2016 campaign, he was a senior advisor in Al Gore's 2000 campaign and John Kerry's 2004 presidential campaign. In addition to his political work and media consulting, he has held academic positions at Boston University, the Harvard Kennedy School, and George Washington University, among others. And he's the author of the new book just out, How the Democrats Screwed Bernie. Then, just following the announcement of the replacement for the late Senator Lindsey Graham by the governor of South Carolina, we'll speak with Danielle Vinson, a professor of political science at Furman University in South Carolina. The author of Local Media Coverage of Congress and Its Members, she has written numerous articles about the intersections of politics and the media, and as a native South Carolinian, frequently speaks to the press about South Carolina politics. Then finally, we'll speak with James Livingston, Professor Emeritus of History at Rutgers University and the author of six books, including No More Work, Why Full Employment is a Bad Idea, and the forthcoming book, The Intellectual Earthquake, How Pragmatism Changed the World, 1898 to 2008. And he has an article at Project Syndicate. We will discuss ruling class clowns. And before we begin, with Trump having bombed seven countries and started a war against Iran, while at home his ICE thugs terrorize and break up families, murdering American citizens in the process, the need to rid the country of the deeply unpopular Trump cacistocracy and his clown car cabinet could not be more urgent. But these crooks and criminals would do anything to stay in power as their billionaire buddies buy up the mainstream media and the mob boss intimidates Republican politicians. Only people power can beat money power, and we need all hands on deck as we continue to do our part delivering a daily public service providing the facts and evidence to inform the majority of what they are up against and how to win back our country, our decency, and the respect of the community of nations. You can help save America's 250-year-old democracy by making a tax-deductible donation at backgroundbriefing.org/donate or at publictruthmedia.org, and thank you. And joining us now, Tad Devine, a Democratic political strategist with over 30 years of experience. Prior to serving as chief strategist for Bernie Sanders' 2016 presidential campaign, he was a senior advisor in Al Gore's 2000 campaign and John Kerry's 2004 presidential campaign. In addition to his political work and media consulting, he has held academic positions at Boston University, the Harvard Kennedy School, and George Washington University, among others. And he's the author of the new book, Just Out, How the Democrats Screwed Bernie. Welcome to Background Briefing, Tad Devine.
1: Thank you, Ian. Great to be with you.
0: Well, thanks for joining us, Tad. And on Friday, a visibly angry James Carville blasted Bernie Sanders for supposedly causing the most catastrophic event of this century, blaming him for Hillary Clinton's 2016 loss, while accusing, quote, left-wing idiots of today of jeopardizing Democrats' chances in November, arguing, quote, how did Trump win? I'll tell you how, because goddamn Bernie Sanders is the reason that Donald Trump is president. You hear me? So I take it, Tad, you have a different opinion.
1: I certainly do. I've known James for many years. You know, we've been friends. But on this item, we must very much disagree. Bernie Sanders is not the reason that Hillary Clinton lost the election in 2016. And I also disagree with James that when he says, well, anybody who's going to, you know, call themselves a Democratic socialist needs to get out of the Democratic Party. I think that's the worst possible advice we could give people. And I'm happy to speak to both of those things. Hillary Clinton, she did an event with David Remnick recently in New York where he asked her, why do you think you lost? And she said, well, you know, the Russian emails got leaked. Comey did a press conference. And, you know, I made a mistake with my own emails as Secretary of State. And that's why I lost. That was her explanation. And I would respectfully submit that I don't think that is the correct analysis either. I think Hillary Clinton lost in 2016 because it was a change election and there was only one change candidate that electorate could connect with. And that, unfortunately for America and the world, was Donald Trump. And I also disagree that we should try to run people out of the Democratic Party who associate with the Democratic Socialists of America. Because I worked for Al Gore in 2000, and I saw that a third-party candidate, Ralph Nader, pulling a small percentage of the vote could actually change the outcome in a lot of states, and even in states that we won, like Washington State and Oregon. And I will tell you, at the end of the campaign, I mean, I was really responsible for the day-to-day operations of the campaign in 2000. We were sending people to Washington State, Oregon State, the weekend before the election. We were advertising in places that we should have won much more easily. Bush was in double digits at one point in time, a couple of weeks out in both of those states. So the idea that we're going to run people out of our party or encourage them to form a third party to the left, to me, is preposterous if we want to win elections. We need to bring people in.
0: Well, Hillary Clinton could have added to the list of why she lost. Jill Stein also took votes away, right?
1: Sure, absolutely. And, you know, I think the Democratic Party needs to be inclusive. And yes, we may disagree on the way to get where we all want to go, but I think, you know, we can work that out amongst ourselves and figure out an agenda that can work for working people. So I don't see it that way. And really, the idea that Bernie, you know, a defeat is the reason that Trump won. I mean, it strikes me as preposterous on its face. I mean, what were we supposed to do? Just say, well, let's anoint Hillary Clinton because the Democratic establishment has decided that they will anoint her. You know, if anything, him getting into that race helped to move her forward on issues like living wages, a minimum wage, you know, a more progressive outlook on issues like health care. There were a lot of things that I think, she achieved some movement on because the voters were demanding that. And I don't see how he beat her. I do see how he would have won in 2016 if he had been the nominee, because, you know, all the polls said he would have won. All the places which resembled a general election, like Wisconsin, Michigan, New Hampshire, places where independents could vote in either their Democratic or Republican primary, Bernie won practically every one of those events all across the country. And even Trump's own pollster at the Harvard Post-Election Review, when asked who would have won if Sanders was the nominee, Tony Fabrizio got up in front of a whole room full of people while everything was being recorded and said Bernie would have won. You know, so that's the truth. And it's not just my opinion, it's the opinion of a lot of people.
0: But, Tad, my understanding is that Trump was terrified that Hillary Clinton would choose Bernie as her running mate because he knew that he was, you know, he's a faux populist, whereas Bernie is the real populist. And he was very careful, Trump, throughout the campaign, never to trash Bernie because he was trying to win over Bernie voters. So is that your understanding? And is it your understanding, being on the inside as Bernie's chief strategist, why was there any talk of him being on the ticket? And for the life of me, I do not understand why she chose a vice president who was not inspiring.
1: Well, I don't think there was certainly no outreach to Bernie to ever be on the ticket or you know, background check or anything of that nature that went on. And by the way, after the California primary, when we flew back to Burlington, we had a meeting in Bernie's living room. I write about it in the book. And at that meeting, you know, after we discussed a lot of things, one thing that came up was, you know, a question that someone asked, what about, you know, vice president? Or Bernie, actually. Bernie said, who do you think she'll pick for vice president? And I said, well, I think Tim Kaine, probably. And you know, and he was kind of surprised, because not that he didn't like or respect or even admire Senator Kaine, but he just didn't see it. And I said, well, listen, you need to understand, their theory of the race is very different than ours. We think that we have to expand the electorate the way Obama did, get young people, for instance, to come out in very large numbers, as Obama did in both 2008 and 2012, get other people, working people, into the mix for the Democrats. And their theory of the case is the electorate is more stagnant. Some people are in the middle. We need someone like Tim Kaine who represents, you know, basically steady as she goes, as the message. Meanwhile, the voting public in 2016 was demanding change. So, you know, I think, you know, if she had selected Bernie, you know, he could have appealed to a lot of people who basically either decided to stick it out or vote for a third party candidate.
0: All vote for Trump.
1: Yeah. Yeah, a lot of them voted for Trump. And Trump picked up a lot of the rhetoric that Bernie was using on issues, but then he added to it his own unique flavor of racism and xenophobia and every other phobia, I think, that we know in politics. And that was his witch's brew that he served to the American people.
0: So in your book, Ted Devine, How Democrats Screwed Bernie, you talk about when you first met with him to become his chief strategist, and you discussed opposition research against him. My understanding is that the Republicans had bought from the KGB videos of Bernie's honeymoon trip to Moscow. I don't know whether that's true or not, but you say there are other stuff that would surface, and you warned Bernie about that, and you tried to get him to explain why he wanted to run. And eventually, he said to you, quote, I'm sick and tired of being a effing backbencher. And I take it what he was meaning there by that is that he wanted to champion issues that would propel those issues to the forefront. Is that what it was about?
1: It was. Yeah. I mean, listen, I don't know anything about Russian videos, but I did know about things he had written many years before in alternative newspapers and magazines in Vermont. And, you know, so I pretty much knew that from having worked for him on the Senate race, you know, 10 years before and all the oppo that we did then. But, you know, I think if Bernie had, you know, been part of the, if he had been the nominee of the party, I think the Republicans would have gone after him for the public stuff, which is that he's a democratic socialist. And I think just like they're doing today, they would have characterized that as some form of communism. And I think it would have fallen flat on the ears of people who are looking for change. You know, these voters in all of these big states where we replicated the general electorate, which is, you know, where the Democrats and Republicans can vote in their primaries, but the independents can vote in either one, came out overwhelmingly in favor of Bernie Sanders in the big battleground states where we had those open primaries. So I really don't think any of the stuff in his background was disqualifying. I really don't. You know, he'd written some stuff years before, you know, when he was a young man, alternative publications. It was not well worded, but, you know, it in no way represented disqualification. I think he would have been ready to withstand the scrutiny, particularly against a guy like Trump, who was so disqualified, it's not even funny, but somehow made it through the gauntlet.
0: Right. So do you think, though, that if Bernie were to be asked, which he wasn't, obviously, by Hillary, would he, I'm imagining on the Democratic side, the Democratic Party, and we can talk about the so-called Democratic establishment, were leery of somebody that was a Democratic socialist as opposed to a Democrat. But the stars of the Democratic Party of today, AOC and Mayor Mamdani, both of whom are Democrats, right? So does Bernie see himself as a Democrat or a Democratic socialist?
1: I think he sees himself as a Democratic socialist. And I think he sought the nomination of the Democratic Party, but never really aspired to be part of it. You know, I mean, he, whereas Mandami, you know, and AOC, I mean, I think they also identify as Democratic Socialists, but I think they identify as well as Democrats, members of the Democratic Party. I saw the mayor on a talk show soon after his election, and they asked him and said, well, you're a Democratic Socialist, but are you a Democrat? He said, yes, I'm the nominee of the Democratic Party. So I think this sort of next generation is much more easily melding itself into the fabric of the Democratic Party, but also retaining their identity and political, you know, orientation as part of, you know, a group that aspires to do a lot of things for working people that the Democratic Party can and should do as well.
0: So, Tad, are you saying then that the fratricide between Democratic Socialists and Centrist Democrats is unnecessary, because it does seem to be certainly affecting the Senate race in Maine and also possibly the Senate race in Michigan?
1: I think it's totally unnecessary. And I think it's, and I, from my perspective, it's grounded in something that is not good for the Democratic Party. When we say we don't have room for people who are Democratic Socialists to be part of our party, we're excluding a large and growing number of people. Instead, we should recognize that the political formula to win elections is not necessarily what Bill Clinton did in 1992. I think in 1992, that was the right formula. But remember, Bill Clinton won the election in 1992 with 43% of the popular vote. And even though he was a very successful president in his first term and an incumbent president running for re-election against, you know, a Republican nominee who was much weaker, he still did not get 50% of the vote in his re-election campaign. I think what we need to do is look more towards the model of President Obama, who ran pretty much against the establishment of the party when he won the nomination in 2008, but built a coalition, a new forward-looking, young coalition of people. Obama won states in 2008 that Democrats hadn't won for generations. He won North Carolina. He won Indiana. And in those two states in 2008, the only age cohort that he won was 18 to 29-year-olds. All of the other age groups he lost, not by huge margins, but he was close enough with them so that his vast margin with young people, and also the incredible turnout. In the first time of in history of exit polling, which went back 40 years, the 18 to 29-year-olds who participated in the election in 2008 were as large a group as the voters age 65-plus. I mean, that's a complete change and the composition of the electorate. We need candidates who can bring out people who don't vote, okay? And if we do that as Democrats, we can win election after election. But that's a broad coalition, not a narrow one.
0: Well, but this is absolutely existential, isn't it? I mean,
1: it is.
0: We are in a situation now with essentially we have to win these elections in November to prevent a fascist takeover of the country by a criminal insurrectionist busily plotting a second coup. And all we have on the Democratic side to prevent Trump's clear and present danger of election rigging, which is in his entire focus, it's not the Save America Act that he's pushing. It's the Save Donald Trump Act. And, you know, the only guy on the Democratic side that seems to be, you know, calling the five-alarm fire is Mark Elias.
1: Well, yeah, and listen, Mark Elias is someone who I've worked with in past campaigns. He was John Kerry's counsel, and he understands, I think, what is happening in the legal process and in politics. And I agree with Mark. I think Trump will do anything. We saw that on January 6th, 2021. We need to understand that this is a man who is capable of anything imaginable when it comes to preserving his own power and prerogative. And, you know, I think we have to be ready to stand up and to fight with him. And I think we may have to be ready to mobilize people to come out and protest against the actions of this government, because they will do anything to preserve their power.
0: But it also, as you said earlier, doesn't mean everybody's got to vote. People who have never voted, you've really just got to pull out the stops, all hands on deck.
1: We really do. I mean, it's imperative that the Democratic Party mobilize people who routinely do not participate, particularly in midterms elections. I mean, I think our goal should be to try to swell the electorate so it resembles a presidential year, not a midterm. And, you know, we can only do that if we have people who can excite voters to come out and participate. And that means getting candidates who may not fit into the normal Democratic grid. You know, now I'm not saying that we should, you know, send the Democratic Socialists to Alabama to take over the state government. Okay, but I am saying that in cities and towns, you know, we should try to build a broad coalition. I've seen this work, not so much in the United States, but in my work that I've done outside the United States, where sometimes countries would face terrible circumstances and members of different political parties would come together and form a new kind of government. I think we could do it in America, and we have to do it now because everything's at stake in this election.
0: So let's talk a little bit, though, about what the term the Democratic establishment means, because, for example, Graham Platner is blaming the Democratic establishment. I'm not sure what it is. I mean, the head of the DNC, Ken Martin, doesn't seem like a very threatening figure. What is the Democratic establishment?
1: Well, listen, in 2016, you know, which my book is about, the Democratic establishment then, and I think it's very much so today, consisted of different entities. The first is the Democratic National Committee, which has a lot of power and authority in elections. Okay, and that's one of the critiques that I had of what happened in 2016 is the DNC is supposed to be a neutral body in these presidential elections. They were not in 2016. They were essentially a wholly owned subsidiary of the Clinton campaign. So I think the DNC, the apparatus, remember, they control the voter files of every state. And one of the things that they were threatening, you know, Platner with in Maine, and so they said, listen, we're not going to give you access to the voter files, you know, which is it's almost impossible to organize voters if you don't have access to those tools. I think the Democratic establishment or the leadership of the Democratic Party, the elected leaders in the House and Senate, the governors and other elected officials around the state, they're part of it. And the Democratic establishment is also the people who raise most of the money that fund the campaigns. I think they're the entities that are part of this establishment. And what happens a lot, unfortunately, is I think the people who are part of those groups, the elected officials, the party officials, and the fundraisers, think that they know better than the voters about who we should nominate. And I think that's the fundamental flaw in our system. We have to design a system where voters are empowered, where they are the ones who make the choices of who the nominees will be. And the more that we do that, the more welcoming we are to people coming into our ranks, the more likely we are to prevail in elections.
0: Well, surely there has to be a generational change, doesn't there? That's what we see with Mandani and AOC and John Ossoff.
1: Absolutely. I think voters are yearning for a new generation of leadership. And, you know, part of that is Trump, you know, who is 80 years old and in the presidency. Part of it is, the remnant of, you know, what people felt about Biden, particularly at the end when, you know, he was basically forced to leave the race. But I think there's also a yearning in the Democratic Party at its grassroots for a new kind of leadership, a leadership that will stand up to Trump and the threat that he represents to America and the world, and is willing to take on issues that are affecting people's lives every day, core economic issues, the wages they earn, the health care they can't afford, the climate that is not being protected, all of the things that are so important to so many people need to be on the front burner for Democrats and part of our messaging.
0: So just in closing then, Tad, the challenges all in terms of the campaign and winning over more people and getting more people motivated to vote and sort of, you know, stopping the fratricide within the Democratic Party, a lot of it comes down to, you know, the perfect being the enemy of the good on the one hand, but on the other hand, should we settle for less or demand more? And I guess in a broader sense, should the focus be more on achievements as opposed to shortcomings?
1: Well, I think the focus should be on the future. And that's what I write about in my book, that if you want to win these elections, you've got to talk to people about the future. I write in the book that every winning campaign is about the future. The hard part is figuring out how to get there. And the future that we need to talk about involves issues and policies that affect the lives of people. You know, we need to talk about how we're going to help them afford health care, how we're going to help them afford the cost of living, how we're going to help them afford education, retirement, all of these things. And we also have to make it clear that we stand on the side of freedom for people. We want women to be able to make choices about their own health care and well-being. You know, we want people not to be discriminated against on the basis of their race or gender or sexual orientation. You know, these are fundamental core values of the Democratic Party. And I think if we get that message to people that we're on their sides in the fights that lie ahead, I think we'll succeed in the upcoming elections.
0: Well, Tad Devine, I thank you very much for joining us here today and for your new book, How the Democrats Screwed Bernie.
1: Great. Well, Ian, it's great to be with you. Thank you for the chance to talk.
0: And again, I've been speaking with Tad Devine, who's a Democratic political strategist with over 30 years of campaign experience prior to serving as the chief strategist for Bernie Sanders' 2016 presidential campaign. He was a senior advisor in Al Gore's 2000 campaign and John Kerry's 2004 presidential campaign. In addition to his political work and media consulting, he has held academic positions at Boston University, the Harvard Kennedy School, and George Washington University, among others, and he's the author of the new book just out, How the Democrats Screwed Bernie. We're going to take a brief station break. We'll be back just following the announcement of the replacement for the late Senator Lindsey Graham by the governor of South Carolina.

0: love to be somebody you just love to burn. Mom loves the both of them.
1: Welcome back. I'm Ian Masters, and this is Background Briefing, available 24/7 at backgroundbriefing.org. And joining us now is Danielle Vinson, who is a professor of political science at Furman University in South Carolina. And she's the author of Local Media Coverage of Congress and Its Members, and has written numerous articles about the intersections of politics and the media. And as a native South Carolinian, she frequently speaks to the press about South Carolina politics. Welcome to Background Briefing, Danielle Vinson.
2: Thank you. It's good to be with you.
1: Well, thanks for joining us. In South Carolina, politics have been rocked by the sudden death of Senator Lindsey Graham. He'd won his primary for another term, and he died just a day after returning from Kyiv in Ukraine, where he visited often. And we just heard a little while ago from the governor of South Carolina, Governor Henry McMaster. He introduced Lindsey Graham's younger sister and appointed Darlene Graham Nordone to fill in Senator Graham's term. And she made a brief speech and it ended with promise that she, in the next few months, she'll do the job. And she ended up by saying, I've got it. So what's the feeling on the ground in South Carolina? One, about the passing of Senator Graham, and two, about having his sister as the next senator.
2: Yeah. I think, of course, everybody was stunned by the passing of Senator Graham. He has been our senator for a long time, and there was no sign of him really slowing down. So that was quite stunning. I think the fact that there was no obvious successor sitting in the wings is also evidence of how much of a surprise it is. Also, big loss in terms of just everything he was involved in the Senate. There were most major policy issues these days he had a hand in somehow. As for his sister taking his spot, I think it makes sense. There's sort of been rampant speculation over the last 24 hours about who McMaster might appoint. But I think the only thing that made sense was someone who is a caretaker. Because it's going to be such a short time frame between now and the primary election in just a few weeks, then it's a really quick turnaround from that, especially if that goes into a runoff. There's a really quick turnaround for the general election. It would not have made sense to appoint somebody who actually wants the job long term, because they were going to need to be on the ground campaigning as much as possible over the next month or so. And with the Senate being in session right now through most of the end of July, and then needing to come back in session again in September, you needed a caretaker. I think the fact that she's been appointed tells you that there wasn't an obvious caretaker in South Carolina. And so picking someone sort of as an honor of his memory, and someone that would be reliably non-problematic for John Thune and Donald Trump over the next couple of months, that makes sense why they settled on her.
1: So I'm sure President Trump will take credit, because he did say on Truth Social, quote, I recommended to Governor Henry McMaster Lindsey Graham's wonderful sister Darlene to serve as interim senator from the great state of South Carolina. This would be a fabulous tribute to Lindsey, who loved her dearly. So it's a really touching story about how when Lindsey Graham was 22 years old, the parents died one after the other within 15 months, and his 13-year-old sister, he became her guardian and later adopted her. And what's the mythology there about his past? Because they had a family store? Was that what they had?
2: They had a pool hall, basically. They had a bar. And sort of a place where working folks could come after their shift ended and just hang out. And for a portion of their childhood, at least, the family actually lived in a back room at the bar before ultimately having a place behind the building. But yes, he grew up in a very close-knit family. And in fact, you know, the one thing South Carolinians have known over the years about Lindsey Graham's personal life was that he essentially took over raising his sister when their parents passed away. She was often with him in campaign ads and in those campaign appearances where you would expect family to be present, you know, those announcements that they were running for office or election night parties. That's when we would see her. And so she has been his family, that person who could testify that while Graham might not be married with kids, he certainly understood the challenges of working class families and raising a family because he had helped do that for her.
1: And in terms of his personal life, there have obviously been all kinds of rumors about him. Have they ever really come out in the many elections that he's won in South Carolina? Why he's a bachelor, never married?
2: Reporters have often asked me. I have no inside information. And as best I can tell, South Carolina voters did not care.
1: Right. Well, what did happen, though, I think everybody saw it happen, was that he was very much an outspoken critic of Trump when Trump was first emerging in 2015. He called Trump a race-baiting, xenophobic, religious bigot who represents the worst in America. But then became one of his closest friends, right? Prior to which, of course, he was the closest friend of both Senator John McCain and Joe Lieberman. They called themselves the Three Amigos. So it's quite a migration from being John McCain's best friend to being a close friend of Donald Trump's, given how Donald Trump trashed John McCain by suggesting that he doesn't like veterans and who get captured.
2: Yes, I think the number one question I got from reporters in 2018 and 2019 was, what's the deal with Lindsey Graham because of that evolution? I think the thing to remember about Graham from the beginning, he got into politics because he wanted to be involved in policy making. Some people just like the idea of being in Congress, and they'll do whatever their constituents want them to do to stay there. Others just like the attention. For Graham, he wanted to influence policy, and he was going to do whatever it took to do that. Early in his career, that meant going on every media show possible because he didn't really have the institutional power as a junior senator to have a tremendous influence in policymaking. Later in his career, he could be a little more selective because he had those chairmanships and he was on important committees, and he by then had built up credibility on some of these issues. During the George W. Bush administration and the Obama administration, Graham could afford to be more of that independent McCain kind of person. And he hitched his wagon to McCain very early on in his congressional career. But by the time Trump comes along,

0: enjoyed Trump's company.
1: Well, I'm afraid we've run out of time, but all we know about his sister, who's now going to be the senator from, junior senator from South Carolina, is that she's a mother of two who works helping people with disabilities find jobs. So we'll stay in touch then, Danielle, and find out more about the new senator from South Carolina.
0: All right, that sounds great.
1: And again, I've been speaking with Danielle Vincent, who's a professor of political science at Furman University in South Carolina and is the author of Local Media Coverage of Congress and Its Members, and has written numerous articles about the intersections of politics and the media. And as a native of South Carolina, she frequently speaks to the press about South Carolina politics. We're going to take a brief station break. We're back looking into the oligarchic takeover of the United States by ruling class clowns.

0: sister, don't you?
1: Welcome back. I'm Ian Masters, and this is Background Briefing, available 24/7 at backgroundbriefing.org. And joining us now is James Livingston, Professor Emeritus of History at Rutgers University and the author of 6 books, including No More Work, Why Full Employment is a Bad Idea, and the forthcoming The Intellectual Earthquake, How Pragmatism Changed the World, 1898 to 2008. And he has an article at Project Syndicate, Ruling Class Clowns. Welcome to Background Briefing, James Livingston.
2: Thanks for having me.
1: Well, thanks for joining us. And when you talk about ruling class clowns, are you referring to Trump's Secretary of Commerce, Howard Lutnick, who is living proof that you don't have to be smart to get rich in America?
2: Well, he's one among many, yeah. The ones I had in mind in writing the piece were Mark Andreessen, Elon Musk, Curtis Yarvin. You know, I had various names for them, but I think Musk is the omnicompetent clown, as I put it in the piece. These people, we think they're smart because, well, some of us think they're smart. They think they're smart because they believe that the accumulation of their wealth proves their intelligence. Most of us know better. Having met rich people who are kind of stupid, but are anal compulsive enough to devote their lives to making money. So, yeah, it's, I don't mean simply to make fun of them, though. I'm trying to say that they are comparable to what we used to know as the robber barons of the late 19th century. So, and from that, I try to draw out some lessons for our own time.
1: Well, the lessons that I've drawn, and I may have it right, correct me if I'm wrong, is that the current path of capitalism that we're on is unsustainable because it's all about extracting wealth. That's what Wall Street's about, it seems. Whereas in the days of the robber barons, at least they produced products. And you could go through to Henry Ford, who also produced products. So is that what's happening with the AI bubble and crypto and all this stuff and leverage buyouts, et cetera? Are we at a point where Wall Street capitalism is more about extracting wealth than creating wealth?
2: Yes, I think that's exactly right. Certain economists try to use a different word. They call it rent. In other words, you're just siphoning wealth off of what products have already been manufactured or developed by others. That's one way to put it. But I think the ideological dimensions of this attitude of extraction rather than mutual exchange that is beneficial to all parties, it has something to do with these people think that their freedom is a move in a zero-sum game. They think that their freedom means dominance of others rather than some mutuality that benefits, again, all parties. So.

0: In that sense, it excludes their ideas about extraction of wealth. They exclude the very idea of equality. And in that sense, they, you know, they have no regard whatsoever for the public good of equality, the founding principle of the United States, as far as I can tell. Yes, the extraction, absolutely.
1: Right, but also, I think you have to go back, you know, decades into the nature of American capitalism. For example, I come from Australia, where a capitalist and owner of a factory, if he goes down on the shop floor and has a beer with the workers, they'll respect him more and he'll be more productive. Whereas in American capitalism, at these Wharton and Harvard and other business schools, they seem to teach them to slash and burn and all these military metaphors of take no prisoners. And there's a massive gap in this country between the workers and the owners who live in different worlds. And there's no meeting of the minds. And you know, look at Amazon, for God's sake. You've got him and Bezos and his ridiculously ostentatious wife now spending all kinds of money while the workers, get a pittance.
0: Yes, and again, that goes back to the word you used earlier, extraction. Yeah, I think the idea of capitalists mingling with the workers on the shop floor is by now an anachronism at best. Once upon a time, small capitalists and medium-sized capitalists, yeah, they could consort, as it were, with the workers. In part because they still believed in something called productive labor. They thought that their efforts were contributing to the creation of value. These people know better. They know that they're not creating anything. They are skimming or extracting, again. There's that word. And they know that they don't have anything in common with workers. And to move to the financial sector that you mentioned earlier, as far as anybody can tell, and this includes people like Mervyn King, the former head of the Bank of England, the financial sector now exists to gamble, to wage great sums on price movements, and that's about it. So the distance between those who are those men and women of great wealth and the rest of us is at an absurd extreme.
1: Right, and it's got even more absurd with the polymarket, right? And
0: these. Yes. Yes. Right. Yeah. Yeah. Right. That seems to be the perfect expression of what the finance sector is all about. Yeah.
1: Right. Well, it does seem, though, that given that we have a kind of robber baron now in the White House of the worst kind, because he's a bottom feeder, he's never really been a successful capitalist. He got bailed out. Right. By the Russians, largely. They propped him up for decades. And then he's the only guy that owned a casino that went bankrupt because it was busy laundering Russian money. And, you know, he then got bailed out, as we know. And because he did that TV show, The Apprentice, that made him seem like a businessman, but it was all fiction and reality TV. People actually elected him, thinking that he was actually a good capitalist. And as he said in the election campaign, I don't need money like all these other corrupt politicians because I'm so rich. Well, he never really was, but now he is rich. He's monetized the presidency. Him and his disgusting family are just stealing and grifting as fast as they can. So what does this say now about American capitalism, given that the head of the ship of state is such an appalling example of capitalism?
0: Yeah, I think it's fair to say that we are in a decadent stage of capitalism. I think that's you can see it. I think you can feel it in the desperate moves towards some semblance of legitimacy that these people attempt. You know, Bezos and buying the Met Gala, things like that. But I don't think that Trump was perceived, even by the idiots who are his most avid followers. I don't think he was ever perceived as a good capitalist or as a competent capitalist, put it that way. His function has been to represent the the anger and the resentment at the way things work under capitalism and have worked under capitalism for, oh, roughly, I don't know, 45 years now, under the regime of so-called neoliberalism. His role in that sense was to tear it down, to try to break up a system that was, in fact, exploiting, extracting wealth from the vast majority of us and increasing inequality, not only of income, but of access to opportunity and all the rest, the things that you were referring to earlier when you were talking about the owner having a beer down on the shop floor. You know, that has just disappeared. So I don't think Trump was ever perceived as someone competent enough to run a business. He was basically a wrecker, and that's what a lot of people want. And it's hard to blame them for that, because we all know it's not working.
1: Well, it is working, for example, at a company, Costco, which, by the way, they give them their big donors to the Democratic Party. They're not the usual Republican donors.
0: And they're unionized as well.
1: Very unionist, and their workers can retire as millionaires. It's really remarkable, and it shows you that you can have compassionate capitalism.
0: Yeah, I guess so. Although I mean, compassion presupposes inequality, and that's why I don't like the phrase compassionate conservatism or compassionate capitalism, for that matter. That is to say, you can be compassionate, you can have compassion, but that means that, you know, that you're basically trying to make your inferiors feel better about the world they're in. That's the principle of philanthropy, charity, and all the rest of it. I don't think charity, philanthropy, and compassion ought to be required in a society devoted to, or at least founded on, the idea that all men are created equal. That is to say, we're all equal, and not just in the sight of God. We're equal at the law, and we should all have equal opportunity, and we should all have an equal equal access to a share of society's goods. Not necessarily all the same, but the point is that we have the resources to allow everyone to live a decent life, not just an adequate life, a decent life. So compassion, it's good for the church, I think. It's good for churchgoers. I'm not sure it's good for the rest of us.
1: So then let's talk about what really can deal with inequality, which is growing, obviously. Right. And I take it the answer is social democracy, which I'm familiar with, having spent a lot of time in Australia, Europe, France, the UK, etc., other Scandinavia, where you have a political system where the people vote for the politicians who become stewards of their tax money, who then in turn turns their tax money into social services so that they have a better life. They have 6 weeks vacation, they have childcare, they have free education, etc. Those are the models that exist. And to some extent, the US was a social democracy between 1944 and say 1977 or thereabouts.
0: Right.
1: But is that the answer? And is that the answer that's coming from people like Bernie Sanders?
0: Yes. I think socialism is upon us in that sense, social democracy, if you will. I think the first step in establishing it here would be, of course, to reverse the supply side revolution and reinstate reasonable levels of progressive taxation. If we do that, and if we fix Social Security by raising the income cap, we've got plenty of money. We've got plenty of tax dollars. We've got plenty of revenue to fund all of those programs you're talking about that are familiar with, you know, to people in Europe and Australia. We plenty of money to do such things. And yeah, it seems so simple. But here's the real problem of our time, it seems to me, is that socialism is upon us, or put it this way, the transition from capitalism to some kind of socialism is upon us. But we've got at least two variants already at work in the United States of America. One is Trump's version, which is a quasi-fascist statist command of the private sector. He's using the government to take a share in companies like NVIDIA and now in OpenAI. And okay, so that's an authoritarian version of socialism, and historically, we're pretty familiar with that. We know all about the history of the Soviet Union. On the other hand, is a democratic socialism represented by people like Mamdani, of course, and Bernie Sanders that you mentioned, but also these new insurgent candidates in the Democratic Party. They stand for what you are referring to as social democracy, what I would call, in our own context, the United States, that is democratic socialism. And it is eminently feasible if we can take that first step and say, look, we have to reverse the supply-side revolution. Now, I would also say that social democracy of the American kind, its purpose would not be to replace markets. The point would not be to replace markets, but to repair them. And in that sense, I think we would be not recapitulating, but we would be trying to do what the progressives did in the early 20th century in this country. And that is ask not whether, but how to regulate markets so that the general welfare is served by markets, right? And the best way to do that is, again, to reverse the supply-side revolution, but also to acknowledge that consumer spending drives the economy. Let's put consumer preferences in first place in our considerations of where the economy ought to go. Instead of relying on private investors who are interested in profits, let's ask consumers, what do they need? What do they want? Can we do regional and state planning? That is to say, at the level of individual states, can we do that kind of planning? I think we can if we can use AI to do the inputs and the outputs for us.
1: So just in closing, James Livingston, in terms of your forthcoming book, The Intellectual Earthquake, How Pragmatism Changed the World, 1898 to 2008, how much, though, does personality play in history? You've got, for example, going back to the First Gilded Age, you had the race between William Jennings Bryan, who had a coalition of urban and rural workers and was very much a, in those days you had the religious left instead of the religious right that's become an adjunct of the Republican Party. And what Bryan was up against, and it was outspent 85-1 by McKinley, who represented the oligarchs and the robber barons. But the accident of history was that McKinley was shot and they put a progressive, Teddy Roosevelt, on the ticket to balance the ticket, and lo and behold, he becomes the president, and thus you have the progressive age.
0: Right. I think it's not a question that I think about very often, but it's a good one. What is the role of personality in history? It's hard to say. Sometimes a charismatic figure will, in fact, make for progress. I think Teddy Roosevelt, bless his heart, poor thing, did. Stand for progress. In 1910, at his Osawatomie speech, he calls for most of what Mamdani stands for right now in New York City. That was 1910. That was the Bull Moose platform. But I think, take Trump as another example. He does have a certain charisma. Actually, it's the kind that attaches to a stand-up comic. I mean, that talent is deteriorating, of course, with every speech he makes. But yeah, personality can matter. And I think in the American context, in electing presidents, character also does matter. And it ought to matter. It's not something to be excluded. And I think the recent fiasco scandal with Graham Plattner is a case in point. We do, in fact, have to look at people's character as well as their programs before we elect them to office, because we are, in fact, entrusting them with our futures.
1: Well, James Livingston, I thank you very much for joining us here today.
0: Well, thanks for having me.
1: And again, I've been speaking with James Livingston, Professor Emeritus of History at Rutgers University and the author of 6 books, including No More Work, Why Full Employment is a Bad Idea, and the forthcoming The Intellectual Earthquake, How Pragmatism Changed the World, 1898 to 2008. And he has an article at Project Syndicate, Ruling Class Clowns. And this has been Background Briefing. I'm Ian Masters, and I'd like to thank producers Graham Fitzgibbon and Asha Price. And if you've missed any of today's program and would like to explore our vast archives, you can visit us at backgroundbriefing.org, where we'll include extended interviews searchable by topic and have made it easy for you to sign up for the daily email updates that provide links to resources, articles, and books discussed on the program. 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

there, this is Ivy Shepherd inviting you to join me for a new show Sunday mornings at 9 on WCOM. It's an old revival meeting, an hour of good old gospel you're not likely to hear anywhere else. 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

taxes the FEC. Housing signed the damn bill. Is McConnell alive? The Olympian Poolgate mystery update. And Fox News sharing cupcakes communism. Good morning. This is the Commonwealth Report, news for the public, not the powerful. You can follow us at commonwealthreport.news. Is Trump dragging us into a forever war with Iran? The White House is bracing for a long fight with Iran. Israel's Channel 12 reports Trump pulled his national security team into the Oval Office this week to plan the next round of strikes. A U.S. official told the network the fighting could last anywhere from a couple of days to a month, depending on whether Iran keeps hitting commercial ships in the Strait of Hormuz. That same official said, quote, "We're going to slap them a bit." Washington is now weighing a naval blockade of Iranian ports. Nobody voted for this. Congress never authorized it. Oil prices are climbing, markets are sliding, and the men running this thing talk about slapping a country of 90 million people like it's a bar fight. Wars started this casually don't generally end quickly. Who referees an election when the referees get fired? Reuters reported Thursday night that Trump has fired the remaining three members of the Federal Election Commission 4 months before the midterms. The FEC enforces campaign finance law. It is already crippled by vacancies, too few members to even meet a quorum. Now nobody's home at all. This comes right after the Supreme Court threw out 90 years of precedent and handed the president near unlimited power to fire the heads of independent agencies, the very agencies Congress built to be independent from him. Reuters also reported the commission helps guide states on voting procedures and voting machine updates. The Trump, who has never let go of his rigged election fantasies, wants federal control over mail-in voting and investigations of local election workers. He's firing the umpires. Then he'll tell you who won. Why won't Trump sign the housing bill on his desk? The median price of an existing American home just hit $440,600, an all-time record, according to the National Association of Realtors. And the bipartisan bill written to bring those prices down is sitting on Trump's desk, unsigned. Congress passed the Road to Housing Act by crushing margins, 89 to 10 in the Senate, 358 to 32 in the House. Trump canceled his own signing ceremony, demanding Congress pass his voter ID bill first and dismiss the housing bill as a big yawn. Elizabeth Warren, who wrote it, with Republican Tim Scott, had a simpler message, quote, "Sign the damn bill." Amy Klobuchar said it's been sitting on his desk long enough. The bill becomes law Friday night, whether he signs it or not. Remember, he never wanted it. Weekend at Mitch McConnell's. Mitch McConnell hasn't cast a Senate vote since June 11th. He went into a Washington area hospital on June 14th, and nearly a month later, his office still won't say why, how he's doing, or when he's coming back. A Republican congressman from Indiana went on television Thursday and asked out loud whether the 84-year-old is even alive. Emergency call audio, first reported by journalist Desiree Townsend, described responders giving CPR to someone in cardiac arrest at McConnell's address that day. His name isn't in the recording. His office won't discuss it. Kentucky's governor wrote asking for answers, saying office holders owe voters, quote, clear communication about one's ability to serve. The Senate comes back Monday, and McConnell still chairs the defense spending panel. A man can vanish for a month, and nobody in power blinks. They indicted an Olympian for touching water. Free Davy. Davy Hearn is 67 years old and a three-time Olympic canoeist. He stopped at the Lincoln Memorial Reflecting Pool during a 64-mile bike ride, reached in and touched a chunk of peeling blue sealant. National Guard troops and park police held him for 5 hours. A grand jury indicted him on a felony. He faces up to 10 years in prison. Thursday, he pleaded not guilty while supporters packed the courthouse, chanted his name, and waved signs renaming it the Deflection Pool. Trump's multi-million dollar renovation has been peeling, blooming algae, and running green for months. They're draining it again, the second time in 3 months. Hearn's attorney, Norm Eisen, put it plainly, quote, "It's not a crime to touch the reflecting pool. The pool fell apart on its own. The only suspect they could find was a guy on a bike." Crazy alert, is sharing cupcakes the gateway to communism? On Fox News Thursday night, guest host Charlie Hurt warned viewers about commie radicals surging through Democratic primaries. Is Exhibit A? A campaign ad where Michigan Senate candidate Abdul El Sayed sits with a circle of school kids. He tells them that if you have something, you ought to share it. Then he asks them to imagine owning a billion cupcakes. Could they eat all billion? The kids say no. I'm a cake. That's the whole clip.
Hertz says El Sayed is, quote, already hard at work indoctrinating your kids, then gives the camera a sour look. A grown man watched a kindergarten lesson about sharing dessert, Karl Marx, laugh, then stop laughing. Millions of Americans are being trained to hear basic decency as a foreign ideology. Sharing your cupcakes isn't communism, it's kindergarten. And that's the way it is today, Friday, July 10th, 2026. I'm Tom Hart. Did you know that every weekday we send out an email before the show giving you all the topics coming up so you can be fully informed and ready to interact with our program? Or that after the show we send out Sue's Stack, a list of every topic I've discussed along with clickable hot links to every source of information I've shared with you on the air? It's all completely free and available over at tom.tv, T-H-O-M.tv. Check it out.

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1: And welcome to the third hour here on Anything Goes Weekend. A couple of quick stories here I wanted to share with you, and then I'll get to your phone calls. Is Mitch McConnell even alive? There's some alarming video that has come out. Apparently one of his neighbors stuck a camera up to the window as he was being hauled away in an ambulance back on, June 14th or something like that. And he did not have an oxygen mask on. So, I mean, typically that means one of two things. Either he's fine, you know, like the CPR actually worked, or he didn't really need CPR, and he was breathing on his own, and he just, you know, fell over and something happened, although he seemed unconscious. That either means he's fine, or it means he's dead. I just don't know. I'm guessing the fact that he wasn't, or maybe the oxygen tubes were so small, you know, the little kind of ones that go underneath your nose, you know, that it wasn't visible from the video. But Andy Beshear, the governor of Kentucky, who very much wants to become president, has written a letter to Mitch McConnell himself saying, "What's up, Mitch?" You know, he said, "As governor, I request that you fully update Kentuckians regarding the current status of your health. As public office holders, we have made a commitment to our constituents to do our best to represent them and to always be transparent. I believe this requires clear communication about one's ability to serve." Now, you've got three Republicans. Two of them, you know, one is John Thune, the head of the Republicans in the Senate, and the other is Scott Jennings, the CNN millstone, and former employee of Mitch McConnell. And one other, I'm forgetting who the third one is, who have said that they have had 15, 20-minute conversations with Mitch McConnell, which has now got social media going, hey, is it possible that somebody created a Mitch McConnell AI? I mean, it wouldn't be that difficult, frankly. You know, AI can now imitate anybody's voice. There are boiler rooms in Southeast Asia where they are using AI-generated voices to call people. You know, they'll like buy your information from data brokers or steal it off the dark web and discover that you have an, you know, you have a nephew who lives in Podunk, Iowa or something like that, and they'll call the nephew and just talk to him on the phone enough to get his voice, and then they'll create this little AI thing that calls up, you know, Aunt Marge and says, "Oh, Aunt Marge, I'm at the jail. I just desperately need you. Can you please bail me? Just give me your credit card number and everything will be fine." And it sounds just like him, right? I mean, this is literally happening right now. It's like the latest scam thing. And so is that what's going on? Are people talking to an AI? Or is it that Mitch was not wearing oxygen because he's not that bad and he's actually sitting in bed, you know, having conversations with John Thune? I have no friggin' idea. And that's the problem. We should know. I mean, the guy is like, he's the former Senate leader, Senate Majority Leader. He's the guy who you could argue altered America. He could have had Trump impeached and convicted, and thus we would not have Trump now. He could have allowed Merrick Garland to sit on the Supreme Court and turn it to a 5-4 Democratic court. But anyhow, we want to know. Meanwhile, there's this piece of legislation about housing that was passed with bipartisan support, both Democrats and Republicans. Everybody got all excited about this because the National Association of Realtors yesterday released its monthly report on home sales and home prices. The median sales price, half of homes are more expensive, half of homes are less expensive. So the median sale price of a home in the United States, and keep in mind, an awful lot of the United States is rural and cheap in terms of buying a house. The median price of a home in America right now is $440,600. That's a hell of a lot of money. So Congress passed this 21st Century Road to Housing Act. It prohibits Wall Street investors from buying single-family homes. It streamlines environmental reviews under the National Environmental Policy Act, so it's easier to build new homes and new subdivisions and things. It creates a $200 million annual competitive grant program to benefit communities that have demonstrated success in expanding their housing supplies. It was co-authored in the Senate by Elizabeth Warren and Tim Scott. Yeah, Tim Scott, the guy, the right-wing Republican from South Dakota who, or South Carolina, excuse me, who, you know, at one point flirted with running for president. And it passed overwhelmingly in the House and the Senate. And Trump is saying, I'm not going to sign it. Well, my understanding is, unless he vetoes it, it becomes law tonight. And I don't think he's going to veto it because Republicans want to take credit for this, and there is a real crisis. But keep an eye on this. I mean, we'll know by tomorrow, right? Because he's got until midnight tonight, Eastern time. And finally, Free Davey is the new chant, as in, you know, let him free. Davey is the guy, David Hearn is the guy who was an Olympic canoe racer. And he was on he's 67 years old. He was on a bicycle ride across the East Coast. In fact, it was something like, you know, 20 miles or something. I mean, some amazing thing that this guy was doing. And he part of his ride took him through Washington, D.C., and he stopped at the pool and saw that there was some of this blue gunk floating in it, reached down and felt it with his fingers, and at that point, one of the park police or one of the ICE guys or National Guard, Trump's got the National Guard patrolling D.C., said, leave that stuff alone, don't touch that, and so he pulls his hand out. And he got, you know, Jeanine Pirro, who is, like, doing her best imitation of a Nazi prosecutor. I mean, this is incredible, the efforts that she has made to go after people. And the courts keep saying, no, you can't just prosecute this person because you don't like them. Or you can't just prosecute this person because Trump, you know, paid off his big donor, you know, Fat Cat to do the reflecting pool. And the guy screwed it up, or because Trump screwed it up by driving his car across it while the epoxy was you know, sealant was curing, which actually happened. I mean, we pretty much know who damaged the reflecting pool. It was Trump. He had a caravan. He had like eight cars, including the Beast, you know, the presidential one, which weighs you know, not just a ton. It weighs multiple tons because it's armored, it's bulletproof. And he drove it across the inside of the reflecting pool when it was drained. It's no wonder the thing is, you know, the bottom is peeling off it. But Trump can't come up to that. So anyhow, right after Trump posted on his Nazi-infested social media site that this fellow, Davey Hearn, should, quote, spend years in jail, Jeanine Pirro runs out and goes, okay, let's prosecute him. And she actually gets a federal grand jury to indict him. Ryan Goodman, the co-editor-in-chief of Just Security, says this is a pattern of abuse of power by Pirro, whose previous job was as a, you know, a C-level, I don't know, maybe she was an A or B-level Trump Fox, pro-Trump Fox host. The White House also claims that at least seven other people have been arrested for vandalism. And, you know, who knows? I just, you know, we don't have the specifics on those things. Anyhow, it's 15 minutes past the hour. For the rest of the hour, I would love to hear what you have to say on this beautiful weekend. And so I'll be picking up your calls. 15 minutes past the hour is the Tom Hartman Program, a place where despair is not an option. I'll be right back with your calls. Stay tuned.
0: This is the Tom Hartman Program.
1: Taking back the mainstream media 3 hours a day, 5 days a week. We're right here. We'll be right back.

0: And welcome back. Picking up your calls here, Casey in Kingston, Washington. Hey, Casey, thanks for listening to KBCS. What's up?
1: Hey, happy summer, Tom.
0: Thank you. Back at you.
1: So that was brilliant what you had to say about Mitch, and I actually have some answers for you.
0: Okay.
1: This is my own conspiracy theory. The thing about Mitch that most people, and this is the reason why nobody's seen him, the thing that most people fail to understand is that taxidermy takes a long time. especially
0: weekend
1: when an animatronic insert is involved in, and you just decide what an animatronic insert. They have these like exhibits of huge dinosaurs, and I suppose turtles eventually at the museums. A friend of mine works at the California Academy of Sciences, and they were interviewing a new candidate for a curator position, and part of the cure was to walk through the museums, and you know, they see these moving dinosaurs, and this guy made an astute observation. He said, you know, none of these dinosaurs have a vent. And you know, and they went on, and after a while he says, now I know why they got so big, and my friend Rich wanted to hire him on the spot.
0: Oh, that's great.
1: Anyway, back to Mitch. You know, the thing that also about these, you know, all of his animatronic, the minimum that his animatronic insert has to do is to be able to kind of stare like a deer in the headlights when he's standing at the podium, and always vote for whatever Trump wants and drool from the mouth. But, you know, they developed this technology actually before the dot-com era and used it on the carcass of Chuck Grassley, you know, which is why he's still with us. And then here's the big thing, this drive to get all these data centers up so fast.
0: Yeah.
1: It's they're planning to do this with all of the Republicans from Trump on down to your local county commissioner.
0: And this is why Musk is doing his neural implants, right?
1: Exactly. And it takes an entire data center to run one of these fascist cyborgs, and so they have the election in November in the 1-2 years, you know, and we're looking at a dystopian future of being ruled by evil fascist robots instead of, you know, the lovely future that Robert Brodigan.
0: Well, two quick points here, Casey. The first, one serious one, funny.
1: I hope you got a laugh out of that.
0: Yeah, it was good. Well, in fact, you know, I don't know if you caught this, but Trump went to the Teddy Roosevelt Museum at Mount Rushmore, last week. And they've got an animatronic Teddy Roosevelt. You know, it's run by AI. And Trump had this long conversation with him. And when he was all done, he said, "It's been an honor talking to you, President Roosevelt." I mean, you know, the clips of it, you can find some of the clips of it on the, he sounded like he actually thought he was talking to Teddy Roosevelt. So there's that. And then, of course, you know, the serious thing is that it appears that keeping Mitch apparently alive, or at least apparently functional, until August 3rd is the goal here, because after August 3rd, Thomas Massie can't just step in and run for the Senate from Kentucky. And this is all about keeping Thomas Massie out of the way, because he's Trump's arch enemy. So we'll see. Casey, I got to run, but thanks for the laugh. That was a good one. 19 and a half minutes past the hour. I'll be right back with you. Stick around.

0: 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Welcome back. 20 minutes past the hour. Picking up your calls here on Anything Goes Weekend. What's on your mind? Tom in Lincoln, Nebraska. Hey, Tom. What's up? Tom, I think you might be muted because I'm not hearing you. Going once, going twice. Keno in Lakeland, Florida. Hey, Keno, what's on your mind today?
1: Happy Freya's Day, and may the Archangel Michael come and be with us who want to bring about goodness in society through democratic socialism. And a comment and a question. Comment is, you warned me the Advantage Insurance Company has canceled my prostate test I need, and I just heard there's a group of people writing a movie that might be used for a business plan later, the collusion of the Medicare Advantage companies. They got together and they decided that they'll sacrifice old men now to increase the salaries of the executives. They're going to let the old men deny and let die the old men with prostate problems. So I just heard that, and my insurance test that I needed got canceled. So who knows what's happening?
0: That's anyway, crazy. And a PSA test is not that expensive. I mean, it's got to be what, $100, $150, something like that for a PSA blood test, or I suppose if it's an exam, you know, of the old finger exam, no fun at all, right? That's probably a little more expensive. But still, you'd think that the insurance companies would want to take care of people, but they don't. They just want to make money. You're right.
1: All right, now, real quick, I got a question. I don't have a computer. How do I lobby Free Speech TV to start having a program to talk about the benefits of democratic socialism in the Nordic countries? And Anu Partanen, the Finnish journalist that wrote the book, The Nordic Theory of Everything, 2018 book, she should be on there. Mm-hmm. And how can I lobby? I don't have a computer. How can I lobby Free Speech TV, people that make the decisions? Would you advocate for me, maybe? Or how do I get in touch there if I don't have a computer?
0: Well, they monitor this program. And so I think you might have just done that.
1: Okay. Good. All right. Spirit of goodness. And Archangel Michael is going to come and help us that believe in doing good for people and what Jesus asked for in Matthew 25:35. Archangel Michael is coming to help us.
0: He was my spiritual mentor, Gottfried Mueller. He was his favorite. He used to talk about Michael all the time. So, yeah, I get it. Keno, thank you. Thank you so much. Larry in Los Angeles. Hey, Larry, what's on your mind today?
2: Well, I want to start off where I left off a month ago about the Federal Reserve and corporations, the connection to fascism.
0: Yeah.
2: And including the Fed rate. Since 1957, January 20th of 1957, every Democratic Party candidate that stayed in the White House has seen the Fed increase the Fed rate from the beginning that they took time to the end. Mm-hmm. Every Republican being the exact opposite, the reverse. This is when the Fed became radicalized and started trying to get rid of Democrats in the White House.
0: Was there a particular person elected to the Fed Board of Governors, or was there? Do you understand how that happened?
2: It happened because the Republicans got tired of losing when FDR was president. Mm-hmm. As soon as they gained power, they changed the laws that Democrats would never be in the White House for another 20 years, and they also started changing the Fed to make sure that Democrats will spend the least amount of time in the White House as possible, to the point where now it is difficult for a Democrat to even go beyond 4 years in the White House, whereas Republicans since then has extended their power for 12 years.
0: Yeah, Eisenhower was president at that time. Yeah. No, I get it. I would love to have been a fly on the wall back in the day, or, you know, but fascinating stuff, Larry.
2: And then Reagan and Bush are the only parties to see that extension go from 8 years to 12 years.
0: Mm-hmm.
2: The Democrats, now that we have quantitative easing, the Democrats couldn't even extend it beyond 4 years the last time, even though they set a record for jobs creation, set a record for the amount of points added to the Dow.
0: Mm-hmm.
2: And the Fed made sure that they got rid of Biden and Harris by jacking the Fed rate up, keeping it up for an extended period of time, and they started.
0: Well, Kevin, what's his name? The new guy. Who's the new chairman of the Fed?
2: I'm drawing a blank on his name, but in any case,
0: he's between a rock and a hard place. I mean, they just released the minutes yesterday of Wednesday's Fed board meeting, or last Wednesday's Fed board meeting.
2: I'm sure he's corrupt.
0: He wouldn't be there if he wasn't. But if he keeps the Fed rate where it is or drops it, which is what Trump wants, then inflation is going to go nuts. And if he raises it, then Trump is going to go nuts. And so the last person on earth I would want to be right now is the chairman of the Fed. What say you?
2: Oh, any Republican would love that position because that's how they got rid of Biden and Harris. And now that we're in another election season, the Fed has started putting quantitative easing back into the system.
0: Right. And thus we're seeing the stock market go up.
2: That's why the stock market is going up. Yeah. And then also the level that the Fed is sitting at right now is lower than it was when Clinton was president, when Clinton was seeing the markets go bananas.
0: Yeah.
2: They have put the Fed rate closer to the sweet spot, closer to the neutral area. Mm-hmm. And that area has never been, since Clinton was president, they never allowed another Democrat to see the Fed rate near where it is right now.
0: Yeah.
2: And they understand that keeping the Fed rate high towards an election means that people can't buy houses, they can't buy cars, they start seeing their life get difficult. And then the right track, wrong track dynamics all of a sudden shifts to the Republicans, because yep. people are saying, well, these Democrats are giving us a hard time and we can't live anymore.
0: Yeah.
2: And that's the only reason why Republicans gained the White House in the last 30 years or so is because the Fed is spiking the ball.
0: Yeah. Well, it makes a certain amount of sense. I mean, the flip side of it is that 10 out of the last 11 recessions came along during Republican presidencies, and those recessions might have, you could argue whether they were driven by the Fed or whether the Fed responded to them in the ways that you're describing, Larry. And
2: they were driven by the Fed.
0: Yeah, I get it. It's a conversation that I'd love to dig into a little more with you, but I'm out of time here. Larry, it's always great hearing from you. Thank you.
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0: 27 minutes past the hour. Anything goes weekend. We'll be right back with more of your Fall State.

Texas, the FEC. Housing signed the damn bill. Is McConnell alive? The Olympian Poolgate mystery update. And Fox News sharing cupcakes communism. Good morning. This is the Commonwealth Report, news for the public, not the powerful. You can follow us at commonwealthreport.news. Is Trump dragging us into a forever war with Iran? The White House is bracing for a long fight with Iran. Israel's Channel 12 reports Trump pulled his national security team into the Oval Office this week to plan the next round of strikes. A U.S. official told the network the fighting could last anywhere from a couple of days to a month, depending on whether Iran keeps hitting commercial ships in the Strait of Hormuz. That same official said, quote, "We're going to slap them a bit." Washington is now weighing a naval blockade of Iranian ports. Nobody voted for this. Congress never authorized it. Oil prices are climbing, markets are sliding, and the men running this thing talk about slapping a country of 90 million people like it's a bar fight. Wars started this casually don't generally end quickly. Who referees an election when the referees get fired? Reuters reported Thursday night that Trump has fired the remaining three members of the Federal Election Commission 4 months before the midterms. The FEC enforces campaign finance law. It is already crippled by vacancies, too few members to even meet a quorum. Now nobody's home at all. This comes right after the Supreme Court threw out 90 years of precedent and handed the president near unlimited power to fire the heads of independent agencies, the very agencies Congress built to be independent from him. Reuters also reported the commission helps guide states on voting procedures and voting machine updates. The Trump, who has never let go of his rigged election fantasies, wants federal control over mail-in voting and investigations of local election workers. He's firing the umpires. Then he'll tell you who won. Why won't Trump sign the housing bill on his desk? The median price of an existing American home just hit $440,600, an all-time record, according to the National Association of Realtors. And the bipartisan bill written to bring those prices down is sitting on Trump's desk, unsigned. Congress passed the Road to Housing Act by crushing margins, 89 to 10 in the Senate, 358 to 32 in the House. Trump canceled his own signing ceremony, demanding Congress pass his voter ID bill first and dismiss the housing bill as a big yawn. Elizabeth Warren, who wrote it, with Republican Tim Scott, had a simpler message, quote, "Sign the damn bill." Amy Klobuchar said it's been sitting on his desk long enough. The bill becomes law Friday night, whether he signs it or not. Remember, he never wanted it. Weekend at Mitch McConnell's. Mitch McConnell hasn't cast a Senate vote since June 11th. He went into a Washington area hospital on June 14th, and nearly a month later, his office still won't say why, how he's doing, or when he's coming back. A Republican congressman from Indiana went on television Thursday and asked out loud whether the 84-year-old is even alive. Emergency call audio, first reported by journalist Desiree Townsend, described responders giving CPR to someone in cardiac arrest at McConnell's address that day. His name isn't in the recording. His office won't discuss it. Kentucky's governor wrote asking for answers, saying office holders owe voters, quote, clear communication about one's ability to serve. The Senate comes back Monday, and McConnell still chairs the defense spending panel. A man can vanish for a month, and nobody in power blinks. They indicted an Olympian for touching water. Free Davy. Davy Hearn is 67 years old and a three-time Olympic canoeist. He stopped at the Lincoln Memorial Reflecting Pool during a 64-mile bike ride, reached in and touched a chunk of peeling blue sealant. National Guard troops and park police held him for 5 hours. A grand jury indicted him on a felony. He faces up to 10 years in prison. Thursday, he pleaded not guilty while supporters packed the courthouse, chanted his name, and waved signs renaming it the Deflection Pool. Trump's multi-million dollar renovation has been peeling, blooming algae, and running green for months. They're draining it again, the second time in 3 months. Hearn's attorney, Norm Eisen, put it plainly, quote, "It's not a crime to touch the reflecting pool. The pool fell apart on its own. The only suspect they could find was a guy on a bike." Crazy alert, is sharing cupcakes the gateway to communism? On Fox News Thursday night, guest host Charlie Hurt warned viewers about commie radicals surging through Democratic primaries. Is Exhibit A a campaign ad where Michigan Senate candidate Abdul El-Sayed sits with a circle of school kids? He tells them that if you have something, you ought to share it. Then he asks them to imagine owning a billion cupcakes. Could they eat all billion? The kids say no. They get a stomachache. That's the whole clip.
Hertz says El Sayed is, quote, already hard at work indoctrinating your kids, then gives the camera a sour look. A grown man watched a kindergarten lesson about sharing dessert and saw Karl Marx? Laugh, then stop laughing. Millions of Americans are being trained to hear basic decency as a foreign ideology. Sharing your cupcakes isn't communism, it's kindergarten. And that's the way it is today, Friday, July 10th, 2026. I'm Tom Hart. Did you know that every weekday we send out an email before the show giving you all the topics coming up so you can be fully informed and ready to interact with our program? Or that after the show we send out Sue's Stack, a list of every topic I've discussed along with clickable hot links to every source of information I've shared with you on the air? It's all completely free and available over at tom.tv, T-H-O-M.tv. Check it out.

were promised something. You know, work hard, play by the rules, you own a home, raise a family, retire with dignity. That was the deal, the American dream. So what happened to it? Well, here's the truth nobody told you. It didn't die, it was killed. And we know who did it, when they did it, and how they got away with it for almost 150 years. It starts with a lie buried in a court case in 1886. It runs straight through Reagan, and it's still robbing you blind right now. This wasn't bad luck. It was a crime, the greatest political crime ever told. Who killed the American dream? The greatest political crime ever told. The new book by me, Tom Hartman. It's time you knew who did it. Who killed the American dream by Tom Hartman. You know, other countries enjoy benefits like free health care in college, modern mass transit, affordable housing, food, and drugs. They also

0: lot we can do about it, and it starts with getting politically active. There's a great op-ed about this over at HartmanReport.com. It's titled, America Chose Wealth Over Well-Being. Check it out. Welcome back. 36 minutes past the hour. Picking up your calls here, Dusty in Kitsap County, Washington. Hey, Dusty, what's on your mind today?
1: Good morning, Tom. I want to mention that Bernie Sanders came to be here when he and Hillary were vying for the presidential nomination for the Democratic Party.
0: In 2016.
1: And I went, it was 2020.
0: Oh, okay.
1: I and a couple of carpooled down to the Tacoma Dome, mm-hmm. and we saw and heard Bernie Sanders. And that facility holds 20,000 people when it's absolutely full. And the estimates were that there were 17,000 people there.
0: Yeah.
1: And I am not going to let go of the concept that what people, common people, really want is what, you know, the government that they pay into to take notice of their real lives.
0: Mm-hmm.
1: And the fact that people come along and say, "Oh, well, we don't really want socialism." Well, that is not true. We pay in, and we should have something. The fact that the housing prices are so high right now just kills me.
0: Mm-hmm.
1: How do people expect to get a start with that kind of thing? Thing was happening at that time was we had a local group that was against wanted to have common sense gun legislation. That was our thing, and we wore red shirts, and we would go to farmers markets, and I would take my dulcimer and play music.
0: And sweet.
1: And it was sweet. And then one week, the word went out that the gun organizations in our area were going to resist. And at our farmers market, we had men with guns on their backs come to demonstrate to us that they are free to carry their assault rifle on their back to the farmers market. And the women that were at the gun sense desk stand, you know, with a little roof and everything, gave the car keys to their kids, and they said, go hide in the car. Go to the car now. And I could see that they'd arrived, and they were spreading out over the... And so I went near there, and I stepped right up to the fellow and wished him a happy Saturday. Good morning, and I'm glad to see you at the market. What's new? And we conversed, and he actually had a little toddler there with him, in a all cleaned up and in a frilly little dress. And mm-hmm. but people can be confused. That's no place to bring a gun.
0: Yeah.
1: We just have to reduce the guns.
0: Yeah.
1: Okay, so I've said my whole thing. Thank you very much.
0: You're welcome, Dusty. If I was in that booth with the gun control people, I think I would have put a sign out. And I realize every time I say this, it offends some people, but given who these guys are, I would have put a sign out that says, you know, here comes the small penis gun club. Because, you know, these are phallic symbols for most of these guys. And whether their penises are small or not, in their minds they are, you know, they're inadequate.
1: Yeah.
0: And,
1: the women in that booth had a dish of candy. The one that had the buttons regarding manhood was just down the way a little bit.
0: There you go. Well, Dusty, thanks for the story, and thanks for the smile on a Friday. It's good talking to you, and I agree with you on Bernie. If Bernie could have easily beaten Trump. Because they were both, it was the same argument, which is, you know, we're not the establishment and we are going to change America. Bernie's version is far more popular.
1: I almost missed my main point, which is Bernie won Washington State. He was our pick.
0: Yep.
1: And he did that in several states.
0: Yep, that's true. Yeah. Thank you, Dusty. Yeah. Good talking to you. You know, sort of like with...

0: Graham Plattner, this is now, water over the bridge or under the bridge or, over the dam or whatever the metaphor, but it still hurts. Vicki in Florence, Arizona. Hey, Vicki, what's on your mind today?
1: Oh, hey, Tom. I'm concerned about all of this stuff going on with Heritage Foundation Project 2025 Russell Vogt. On the director and his spearheading an all-out attack on the American government in a sprawling 400-plus page proposed rulemaking. It's going to be more than $1 trillion in federal tax dollars each year that are stripped away from Democratic, progressive states, cities, colleges, universities, nonprofit organizations, and handed over to grifters, con artists, and those who embrace MAGA right-wing extremists.
0: Mm-hmm.
1: I am a person at the bottom of the rung, just a community organizer, but I have a very smart person above me who I'm sure you're aware of some of these things, that the political appointees can take control of grant awards,
0: mm-hmm.
1: And the active grants can be terminated at any time, and broad prohibition of collaboration for science.
0: And the Supreme Court made it a lot easier for Trump to do that, too.
1: Say that again?
0: The Supreme Court just made it a whole hell of a lot easier for Trump to do that kind of thing, too.
1: Well, and I'm not so sure, because this woman above me, she actually made the comment on the basic thing of changing the financial assistance rulemaking.
0: Mm-hmm.
1: And had provided an 11-page document comment to find out that this is all illegal. She has experience of drafting and reviewing legislation and regulations.
0: I get all that, Vicki, and I hope she's successful. The problem is that this administration doesn't care if something's legal or not. They just do whatever they want, and they wait to get sued. And then when they get sued, they try to appeal it. And ultimately, it gets to the Supreme Court, and the Supreme Court just overturns rules. But Vicki, thanks for the heads up on that. That's fascinating stuff. CJ in Shreveport, Louisiana. Hey, CJ, what's on your mind today?
2: Well, I was just, earlier this week, I think it was Wednesday, you was talking about communism. And how it's been around in, like, ancient societies, like the Native Americans and stuff. Well, there's another one I know about. And if we're going to root out communism, root and branch, then we need to go after these people, too, because they've been communists from their beginning. One of their chief historians wrote about it in a book that is considered authoritative. And in that book, he writes, and all that believed were together and had all things common, and sold their possessions and goods, and parted them to all men as every man had need. Acts chapter 2, verses 44.
0: Exactly.
2: And
0: I was just going to say that's
2: and then
0: that's
2: chapter
0: Acts.
2: 4, verses 31 through 37, all the way to the end of the chapter, goes into more detail and gives an example. It even uses language similar to what Karl Marx would use 1 3/4 millennia later.
0: Yep. Jesus and his disciples were the original communists.
2: And after chapter 5, God enforces it by striking a couple dead who were lying about their participation.
0: Yeah, I get it, CJ. It's an important point. I mean, you see these T-shirts and bumper stickers that say Jesus was the original liberal. He was a lot more than liberal. I mean, they shared the common purse.
2: We're communists.
0: Yeah, they shared the common purse.
2: And
0: Judas was the guy in charge of the common purse, and that was that became a problem. So there's your corruption by money. CJ, thanks a lot for the call. 45 minutes past the hour. I'll be back with more of your calls in just a minute. Stay with us.
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0: We'll be back with more of your calls in just a second. Stick around.

0: Welcome back, Jeff in Portland. Hey, Jeff, what's up? What's on your mind today?
1: Hey, happy Friday, Tom. Welcome back. Hope you had a good vacation. I felt Alex did a really good job guest hosting while you were gone. But I do want condolences to Jefferson over the loss of his father, Joe. May rest in peace. And so, Tom, your intro and Hartman report today, really chilling alarm bells to what's happening right now in America 2026. But like you said, despair and fear are not options. So we have, and I think adding that fear part to it, it's a good thing to say going forward. And so, you know, we have 4 months to do everything we can to get people registered, to get out the vote, and maybe most importantly, monitor and protect the vote. I'd like to hear your thoughts on that. But before you say anything, I do want to say, in regard to the Graham Plattner situation, in my opinion, there's plenty of moral high ground and momentum we can take from replacing him on the ticket with a strong progressive like Troy Jackson, as many people are saying. You know, as has been said, we're replacing a guy accused of rape, while Susan Collins voted to put a guy accused of rape on the Supreme Court. And that guy, Brett Kavanaugh, then proceeded to overturn Roe v. Wade and take away a women's right to choose. So, you know, the anti-oligarchy movement in Maine that Plattner created, it's bigger than him. It's now up to the Maine Democratic Party to do the right thing and keep it going by nominating someone like Jackson or possibly Shenna Bellows. Chris Hayes had an excellent interview last night with Rebecca Traister. She's a New York Magazine reporter who lives in Maine. And, you know, she said, and she mentioned Shenna Bellows as a possible replacement. I think Troy Jackson is the one who seems to be the best fit, and I think he's got the best polling going against Susan Collins. But, you know, Traister said that Plattner, there's nothing that should be regretting the vetting process for Plattner. The guy was an amazing communicator. He was going into small towns in Maine and talking about protecting trans people, protecting immigrants, the virtues of Francis Perkins and the New Deal. So, you know, let's not spend our time hand-wringing about, you know, what turned out to be his personal flaws. Let's amplify his message and his movement. What do you think, Tom?
0: I agree. I wouldn't call it his message and his movement. I would say that it's the message and movement of the progressive movement. It's the one that Bernie almost single-handedly popularized in the United States, bringing the Democratic Party back to its FDR, JFK, LBJ roots. But and I think this may be actually an opportunity for the Democratic Party to, assuming that they do go along with either Troy Jackson or Shauna Bellows, who has been on this program. You know, she's willing to fight Trump. She's a fighter. She may not be as progressive. I don't know her position or her stance on all the positions. You know, but anybody's better than Susan Collins right now. And Janet Mills has, you know, by vetoing some really good progressive legislation recently, Janet Mills has kind of shown her true corporatist colors. So, you know, she's out. And I think that's a good thing. So, anyhow, enough of that. Jeff, thanks for the call. It's great to hear from you. I appreciate it.
1: Thank you.
0: 10 minutes before the hour, and I will be right back with you. Stick around.

0: 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Welcome back. It's 9 minutes before the hour. Picking up your calls here, Daryl in Bluffton, South Carolina. Hey, Daryl, what's up?
1: Hey, good afternoon, Tom. Great show, as always.
0: Thank you.
1: Hey, one thing that I keep on hearing over and over and over is, well, I like them, but they're a good candidate, but are they conservative enough? Are they liberal enough? Are they whatever? We, as the Democratic Party, have got to stand together regardless of what our own personal platforms are, because if we don't, we become circling a firing squad all over again, like we've done so many other times.
0: Yeah, it's Ben Franklin's famous statement at the end of the signing of the Declaration of Independence. You know, if we don't stand together, if we don't hang together, we shall surely hang separately.
1: That's it exactly, because there's just too much to lose, namely democracy.
0: Yeah, I'm with you, Daryl.
1: My only other thing that I've got to say is kind of funny. It's not X, it's Twitter. Let's just call it Twitter. Don't give that man the time of day and call it whatever he wanted to call it.
0: That ran through my mind this morning when I use that letter, because I normally don't. I normally do refer to it as Twitter. So thank you, Daryl. Apparently, my instinct and your explicit statement are well aligned. And I, in print, I very rarely refer to it, by its current name. So, Daryl, thank you. Great to hear from you. Beachside Bill down in Orlando, Florida. Hey, Bill, what's up?
2: Afternoon, Tom. Hope everybody's well. I'll be quick.
0: Sure.
2: First thing, I just want to ask everybody out there who's eligible to go donate blood if they can this week and, you know, this summer.
0: Because you've given over like 100 gallons so far, haven't you?
2: Yeah, I'm at 163 gallons, Tom.
0: Wow.
2: I just reached 163. I'll be, by the end of the year, I'll have 165.
0: God bless you.
2: But
0: You've saved lives.
2: I try. Who knows?
0: And you probably extended your own life. I mean, it's when you give blood, it apparently stimulates the production of stem cells from your bone marrow that regenerates your body. I mean, there's some really remarkable research on this. But anyway, that's
2: absolutely
0: not what you called about.
2: But, yeah, quick, I'll just forget, you know, if we ever get the, Congress back with the presidency, we need one thing with Supreme Court, a couple things with Supreme Court reform. First thing, let's have cameras in the courtroom. I want to see the Supreme Court. I want to see cameras in the courtroom, the federal courts.
0: I agree.
2: And the second thing is, and we need to do away with the shadow docket, because the shadow docket, and I think Congress can do away with it, as well as the other term limits. And
0: Congress can regulate
2: like
0: the Supreme Court. It has the power to do that. Article 3, Section 2. Yep.
2: That's what we need. That's where I'm at with that, because what they've done lately is horrible, especially taking away rights.
0: Yeah.
2: And I think another quick thing is there should be a majority. If you're going to go after someone's civil rights, it should be a super majority, an 8-1, a 7-2 before, it just should be.
0: I agree. On any constitutional issue, it should be a 2/3 majority. I absolutely agree with you, Bill. Yeah. And these, again, are rules that can be established by the United States House and Senate. Thank you. Robin in Kingston, Washington. Hey, Robin, what's up?
3: Hey, Tom, I'm just going to put two bits in for the state of Maine and how we can help out across the country.
0: Mm-hmm.
3: Earlier, I had mentioned and came up with an idea called the Citizens Electoral College. I'll explain that in a minute. But the two least democratic institutions in our country are the Senate and the Electoral College.
0: Correct.
3: So I feel that we need to do, across the country, interstate political commerce and help out the Democratic Party of Maine dig themselves out and then select their own person and then help them get that person elected.
0: Yeah.
3: And what I do know of Mainers is that just sending them some money or maybe giving a postcard from another state saying we're with you, Maine, or whatever it might be, is effective. Calling Mainers from out of state will not work, okay? Yeah. That will be counterproductive.
0: It's a fairly insular state culture.
3: Everybody in Hartman Nation, also across the country, okay, now is the time that we can go do something about the undemocratic...
0: Robin, I only have 1 minute left here. I want to get one more call in, but okay. Thank you. Well thank said. You. Tom in Lincoln, Nebraska, that 1 minute is yours. What's up? Hello? Okay, let's try Sasha in Kent, Washington. You got the last minute.
4: Well, lucky me. I cope with humor, so I wanted to talk about Vice President Netanyahu, because I think we're underestimating the power, and the answer is Epstein. It's a triangle that went from Epstein to Moscow to Netanyahu. He was in full communication with Mossad. They know everything he knew. And
0: that's true, Netanyahu actually, according to the Epstein files.
4: That's why we went to war in Iran.
0: And Ehud Barak, I think, was the Israeli prime minister who was constantly hanging out with Epstein and the young girls. Sasha, I'm out of time, but thank you for the call. Spot on. And special thanks to Louise Hartman, Sean Taylor, Jamie Holly, Nigel Peacock, Sue Nethercutt, Patrick Hoyt, Gerilyn Halbert, Ron Hartenbaum, Chase Spross, Nicholas Miller, Pat Sweeney, Jeremy Peterson, Connor Arroyo, Karin Averides, Josiah Wester, Martha Salinas, Mateo Robertson, Diane Russell, and Ruben Michaels, all the fine people who work on this program. And thank you to you for helping us out, you know, for spreading the good word and being so loyal to us. Forget democracy is not a spectator sport. Get out there, get active, tag your it. Have a wonderful weekend. Stay healthy, be good, and I'll catch up with you on Monday. We'll be back.
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0: from New York, this is Democracy Now! Residents of Biddeford, Maine, fill the streets in protest Monday following another fatal ICE shooting. In this case, a 26-year-old man, Juan Sebastian Guerrero. We'll go to Biddeford, Maine for the latest, and we'll get an update on the Democratic primary race to unseat Maine Senator Susan Collins. Last term, she was the deciding vote approving $70 billion more for ICE. The ICE shooting is the second in less than a week, following the killing of a Houston father, Lorenzo Salgado Araujo. We'll speak with Juan Proaño, head of LULAC, the League of United Latin American Citizens, about the need for an independent investigation.
1: We do not believe them. They're playing by a playbook. They're using a template in shootings and murders that have happened across the country time and time again, and it is time to stop.
0: And we'll talk about the latest election news with Mother Jones correspondent Ari Berman. A federal judge has quashed a DOJ subpoena seeking the names and personal information of Fulton County, Georgia's 2020 election workers. President Trump also plans to discuss a so-called election integrity in a primetime address Thursday night. All that and more coming up. Welcome to Democracy Now!, democracynow.org, The War and Peace Report. I'm Amy Goodman. President Trump's announced the U.S. is reinstating its naval blockade of Iranian ports as the U.S. and Iran move closer to a return to all-out war. The U.S. has carried out another night of strikes on Iran, with U.S. Central Command saying it targeted, quote, coastal defense systems, missile and drone sites, and maritime capabilities, unquote. In addition, Trump has notified Congress that the U.S. is again at war with Iran, giving him another 60 days to attack Iran without congressional approval. Iran retaliated by attacking U.S. military sites in Bahrain and Jordan. In addition, Iran struck two oil tankers from the United Arab Emirates. An Indian crew member was killed, several others injured. While Iran maintains that it controls the Strait of Hormuz, President Trump announced a new plan for the U.S. to begin imposing a 20% fee on oil tankers and other ships passing through the strait. In a post on Truth Social, Trump wrote, quote, "The USA will be, from this point forward, known as the guardian of the Hormuz Strait," unquote. Trump gave no details about how this would actually be accomplished. At the White House, Trump claimed the U.S. would end up controlling the entire strait.
2: They're wired differently, and we're not going to put up with it. We are just going forward. We're attacking them tonight. We're taking out all of their capability for anything having to do with the strait, with the Hormuz Strait. And I think in the end, we will end up just controlling the whole thing.
0: Tensions are escalating between Houthi forces in Yemen and Saudi Arabia, testing a four-year truce. On Monday, the Houthis, who are aligned with Iran, fired missiles at Saudi Arabia's international airport in Abha. Earlier in the day, the Houthis accused Saudi Arabia of bombing the international airport in the Yemeni capital of Sana'a. The Saudi-backed Yemeni government took responsibility for bombing the airport in Sana'a, saying it was done to prevent an Iranian aircraft from landing. Immigration agents fatally shot a 26-year-old Colombian man on Monday as he was driving to work in Biddeford, Maine. The man has been identified as Juan Sebastian Guerrero, the father of a 3-year-old daughter. One witness reported seeing agents drag Guerrero from his car after the shooting. One eyewitness said, quote, "He was bleeding profusely from the head. He was talking. He said, I tried to stop." At least four bullet holes were seen in the car's windshield after the shooting. Another neighbor said she heard a woman screaming at immigration agents, "You took her dad. You took her dad," unquote. The woman was with a young girl dressed in bluey pajamas who is believed to be Guerrero's three-year-old daughter. Another neighbor said, quote, "I watched a wife fall to her knees looking at her husband's dead body on the ground. I watched a little girl crying with a little pink backpack on because she's never going to see her father again," unquote. Senator Angus King's office said the Department of Homeland Security has confirmed Juan Sebastian Guerrero was not the target of any warrant. The Maine Immigrants' Rights Coalition said Guerrero was authorized to work in the United States and had been issued a Social Security number. His death prompted protests across Maine, including outside the Maine offices of Republican Senator Susan Collins. The killing of Juan Sebastian Guerrero comes just a week after an ICE agent in Houston fatally shot Lorenzo Salgado Araujo, a 52-year-old Mexican father of three who'd lived in the United States for decades. The killings come amidst a major surge in ICE activity. ICE reported making 10,000 arrests over a five-day period in late June. That's 2,000 arrests a day. Mexican President Claudia Sheinbaum is calling for criminal investigations into the deaths of 17 Mexicans in the United States amidst President Trump's sweeping immigrant crackdown. 14 of the Mexicans died in immigration detention, while three were killed by U.S. agents, including Lorenzo Salgado Araujo, who was fatally shot by an ICE agent in Houston last week. Sheinbaum spoke Monday in Mexico City.
3: I want to tell you that today the Foreign Ministry will file complaints with the U.S. Department of Justice and state prosecutors' offices in the United States over the deaths of 17 Mexican nationals, including the most recent one who was practically executed.
0: A federal judge has blasted President Trump's $10 billion lawsuit against the IRS, saying it was filed for improper purposes and that it was an attempt to use the court, quote, to earmark billions of dollars from American taxpayers, unquote. The judge also penalized Trump's lawyers, including Attorney General Todd Blanch, for manipulating the judicial process by filing the lawsuit against the IRS over Trump's leaked tax returns. The lawsuit ended in a settlement that granted President Trump immunity from future tax audits and initially created a nearly $1.8 billion so-called anti-weaponization fund to compensate Trump's allies. An audit would have hit President Trump with a $100 million tax bill if the IRS found wrongdoing. After substantial public outcry, including from Republican officials, the Trump administration eventually abandoned the anti-weaponization fund. On Monday, federal judge Kathleen Williams stated in her ruling that the government cannot claim that its settlement with President Trump was conducted as a part of a legitimate legal process. Judge Williams also requested that a copy of the order be sent to the New York bar, where Attorney General Blanch is a member and is currently facing multiple ethics complaints. There was a planned confirmation hearing for Todd Blanch as Attorney General this week in the Senate. 12 Democratic-led states have sued to block Paramount Skydance's $111 billion acquisition of Warner Brothers Discovery. Paramount Skydance is run by David Ellison, whose father, Larry Ellison, is the billionaire founder of Oracle and a prominent ally and financial backer of President Trump. Under the proposed deal, CNN and CBS News, streaming services HBO Max and Paramount Plus, as well as film and television studios, would all be combined under a single entity controlled by the Ellisons. This is California Attorney General Rob Bonta.
4: This $110 billion proposed merger, the largest merger in Hollywood history, would extinguish competition. It would result in higher prices, lower content quality, and fewer movies and TV shows. I'm proud to lead 12 attorneys general across the country to put an end to a merger that, let's just say it simply, breaks the law. It hurts an industry that touches the lives of Americans daily and brings so much to the state of California.
0: The UK is also weighing whether to sue to take on the proposed merger between Paramount, Skydance, and Warner Brothers Discovery. U.S. Secretary of State Marco Rubio has announced new plans for the United States to, quote, systematically disable, unquote, the International Criminal Court brick by brick. On Monday, Rubio published an opinion piece in the Wall Street Journal and posted a short video attacking the tribunal at The Hague.
5: The ICC and its friends are waging a war against our country, not with bullets or missiles, but with statutes, and compacts, and the force of so-called international law.
0: Last year, the Trump administration imposed sweeping economic and travel sanctions on ICC judges and prosecutors after the court issued arrest warrants for Israeli Prime Minister Benjamin Netanyahu and former Defense Minister Yoav Gallant for committing war crimes in Gaza. Defense Secretary Pete Hegseth announced a new joint task force with the Justice Department to, quote, identify and prosecute, unquote, leaks to the press. In a video posted on social media, Hegseth thanked Attorney General Todd Blanche, saying he was, quote, proud that our departments are working together closer than we have ever before, unquote. This comes just days after Justice Department subpoenaed four journalists at the New York Times after they reported on security concerns over President Trump's new plane, which was donated to him by Qatar. In other press freedom news, U.S. border agents seized the electronic devices of journalist Max Blumenthal after he flew home from a reporting trip to Iran where he covered the funeral of Ayatollah Ali Khamenei. Blumenthal, who's the founder of the Gray Zone, said agents also interrogated him. He said, quote, the seizure of my devices was a clear act of intimidation aimed at deterring me and others from doing further critical reporting from Iran about the illegal war ravaging the country, Blumenthal said. President Trump signed an executive order Monday, drastically reducing the size of two national monuments in Utah by more than 90%. The Bears Ears and Grand Staircase Escalante National Monuments in southern Utah are considered sacred by Native Americans and span more than 3.2 million acres, which is nearly the size of Connecticut. Critics say the order opens up thousands of acres of protected land to developers and the oil and gas industry. South Carolina's governor appointed Darlene Graham Nardone, the sister of the late Republican Senator Lindsey Graham, to replace him and serve out the rest of his term, which ends in January. Senator Graham died over the weekend from an aortic tear. With her appointment, Nardone becomes South Carolina's first female senator. She has never held public office before. In climate news, the National Weather Service is forecasting dozens of temperature records in cities across the U.S. will be tied or broken today and tomorrow. Meanwhile, a new study finds that a heat wave in England and Wales last month killed about 2,700 people. During a three-day peak, an estimated 440 people died per day due to heat-related causes. This is Claire Barnes, a research associate at the Imperial College in London.
6: think the first important thing to take away from this study is that we are now seeing really dangerous levels of heat. This is not go out and play in the sun weather. This is something we all need to be aware of the risks of. And the other thing we really need to remember is that this is not naturally occurring heat. This has been supercharged by human-caused warming.
0: The operator of the Keystone Pipeline, a company based in Canada called Southbow, has agreed to pay nearly $27 million in civil penalties over the 2022 oil spill, which dumped nearly 13,000 barrels of heavy crude oil into a creek in rural Kansas. Under the agreement with the federal government, the company would also spend about $40 million to prevent future accidents. The EPA's assistant administrator for its enforcement office said, quote, "The oil spill blanketed land and water, rendering the waterway lifeless and useless and requiring extensive cleanup and remediation. The substantial penalty reflects the seriousness of the environmental harm," unquote. And the pro-Palestinian activist and philanthropist Fergie Chambers has been arrested in Spain after the United States requested his extradition. Chambers is an heir to the multi-billion-dollar Cox family fortune. For years, he's used his inheritance to fund leftist and pro-Palestinian groups. According to the indictment, he faces charges including providing funding to Palestinian militant groups. His family denied the charge and said Chambers is a victim of political persecution. And those are some of the headlines. This is Democracy Now!, democracynow.org, the War and Peace Report. I'm Amy Goodman in New York. Democracy Now!'s Juan Gonzalez joins us from Chicago. Hi, Juan.
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0: We begin today's show with the fatal shooting of Lorenzo Salgado Araujo, the 52-year-old father, husband, small business owner, originally from Mexico, killed by an ICE agent last Tuesday in Houston, Texas, during his early morning commute to work at a construction site. First-hand accounts from the men who were also in his van that morning continue to refute claims by ICE officials that Araujo allegedly posed a threat to the agents and attempted to ram them with his van. The three men are currently detained by ICE and are facing deportation. They're all reportedly undocumented from Mexico and had lived in the U.S. for decades. The New York Times reports two of them spoke at length with Democratic Congresswoman Sylvia Garcia, whose district includes Houston, and told her that the shot that killed Araujo was fired into the front passenger side window. One of the men is Araujo's younger brother, Victor, Victor Salgado Araujo. The Department of Homeland Security last week acknowledged that Lorenzo Araujo was targeted by mistake and that federal agents were in fact searching for a different person. This all comes as his family and advocates are demanding an independent investigation amidst fears the Trump administration will attempt to conceal or tamper with evidence. ICE says none of the agents involved were wearing body cameras at the time of Araujo's killing. The New York Times reports there have been at least 22 shootings involving federal immigration officers since Trump returned to office. Six people, including three U.S. citizens, have been killed. This all comes as the White House has demanded an increase in immigration detentions, ordering ICE officials to make at least 2,000 arrests per day. The end of June, beginning of July, there were 10,000 arrests in 5 days. From where we go to Washington, D.C., where we're joined by Juan Proaño, CEO of LULAC, the largest and oldest Latino civil rights organization in the United States. Juan, thanks so much for joining us. You were there in Houston. Now you're in Washington. Can you talk about what we understand at this point happened to Lorenzo Araujo?
8: Well, Amy, thank you so much for having me, and good morning, Juan. I think, you know, it's been widely reported. My perspective is that ICE was casing Magnolia Park, which is a 97% Hispanic community. they were hunting for Latinos. They saw a brown man, a Latino man, driving a work truck, and they followed suit. We all know now what the deadly consequences of that are, and ICE has been, you know, walking back every statement that they've made. They said it initially was a target enforcement action. They said that he used his vehicle as a deadly weapon. They said that, you know, the officers acted basically in self-defense. And they've now retracted, obviously, that he was not the target. But then they stated that there were two other men that were targeted, and they let slip that those men were of Guatemalan descent. But everyone in that van was actually a Mexican national. There was no damage to the front end of the vehicle, the back end of the vehicle, the side panels. There's a black skid mark from the black SUV that they used to pin that car to the sidewalk. And I think most egregious of all those things was the fact that once he was on the ground prone, we've seen the videos, we've seen his cries for help. He knew that he was dying. They waited almost 20 to 30 minutes to get him an ambulance to take him to the hospital. And in that time, they took all of his personal identifiable information off of his person. So when he was admitted into the hospital, they admitted him as a John Doe. Now, the family was there. Ronaldo was there. He was on site. I've seen the text messages with the FBI and the ICE agent between the two men. And they really just strung him along for hours until finally sending him to the hospital. Family had a hard time even finding him, because when they arrived at the hospital, they said that there was no Lorenzo Salgado Arujo in their manifest, in their records. It took several hours more for them to make the connection between the two men. And he wasn't told that his father passed away until 3 o'clock, more than 6 hours later. And sadly, because he was admitted as a John Doe, they then had to, family had to go through extra hoops. They had to do a biometric forensics examination to confirm he is who we always knew he was, Lorenzo. And they didn't actually get the final determination, which was that he was killed, and it was a homicide, until the following day, almost 24 hours later. A really tragic event, and it was a senseless murder on the streets of Houston.
7: And Juan Peraño, what's been the involvement of the Houston Police Department in this? Houston Police Chief Noe Diaz was supposed to meet with the FBI.
8: Well, we've been working very closely with the District Attorney's Office, with Sean Teer. You know, I was there at the initial meeting. I found him to be very sincere in his condolences to the family. I found him to be pretty much very much a straight shooter and honest. And he flat out told me that they would be doing an independent investigation. They would be moving forward aggressively in doing so. But the main limiting factor was going to be cooperation of the federal agencies involved. There are multiple strings of investigation. So now we have the District Attorney General that's doing an investigation. You have the FBI that's doing an investigation. You have the DHS Inspector General that's doing an investigation. And the last investigation to be announced recently was that of Mayor Whitmer. For days and days and days, he refused to act, saying that they had no purview over the shooting because HPD basically was not involved. And while that may be true, the fact of the matter is that a resident of Houston was killed on Canal Street. And my understanding is whenever there's a shooting, whenever there's a murder, the police actually investigate. So I'm glad that they are now moving towards a full investigation. But my expectation is that their investigation will similarly be hampered by DHS, by the federal agencies. And we already know 6 days later, a week now basically since his senseless death, that they have turned over nothing at all. No evidence, not the van, not his possessions, nothing at all.
7: And why weren't the agents wearing body cameras? Haven't federal authorities promised to equip ICE agents with body cameras?
8: Well, they certainly have all the money and all the resources in the world to do that. $170 billion allocation through the Big Beautiful Bill, another $70 billion to help carry through funding through the end of President Trump's term. My understanding is that certain states have different regulations. In Minneapolis, Minnesota, they're required to actually have body cam footage. This is Texas. It's a red state. They clearly have been slow walking the process and will probably fight it tooth and nail. So it's something that should be a national mandate at this point. Police officers are required to do so. ICE agency has, it went from 12,000 to 22,000 employees. There's absolutely no reason from a financial perspective, from a functional or implementation perspective, that they couldn't do this. And certainly our country would benefit from the transparency that would come from this.
0: And can you talk about Greg Abbott, the well-known Trump ally, Texas governor, how he has weighed in on this one, Piranha?
8: He's been silent. I mean, he has said nothing about it. Paxton has been on vacation in Europe. He has said nothing about it at all. Representative Sylvia Garcia has been an incredible advocate for the family, and the Houston community is rallying around her and rallying around the Salgado family as well. And so what you would expect, Amy, silence from the right, outrage from our progressive Democratic community, and Latinos have been rising up. They've been rising up out in the community in Houston. We ran a petition that has over 165,000 people who signed it. I'd encourage folks to go to the LULAC.org website to do the same. Lorenzo's family has been fortunate enough to raise $500,000 on GoFundMe, but that will not go very far. Lorenzo was the primary provider for his family. He was paying and has paid for his three young sons to go through university, and he still has one that's in university. And so I don't believe that there will be justice here. There's nothing that will bring him back. And the only thing that we can hope for is full accountability.
7: And Juan, what about the three men who were in the van with Lorenzo Salgado? What's their situation right now?
8: So they are in, they're in Conroe, Texas. And so, you know, we have been engaged with them. I was actually on with Ruby Powers last night and we were chatting. So she's representing Victor. The other two men have a different attorney. Initially, they were being pressured to sign self-deportation orders. We talked to the families and discouraged them from doing so. But it was a significant amount of pressure. My initial sense was that they were inclined to do so, first and foremost because they are undocumented. Second of all, because they have mixed status family households and were concerned about, you know, bringing any additional legal perjury prosecution, if you will, against their own family members. And in a way, it could have been the easy way out for them. But the fact of the matter is that we need them to stay in the United States. They are witnesses to a crime and the only witnesses to what actually happened on that day. Of all the video footage that we've collected, nothing actually shows the actual shooting itself. And so that's one thing that we lack in this particular case.
0: And Juan Piranha, before we go, we're going to go up to Biddeford, Maine for our next segment. But you are the CEO of the largest and oldest Latino civil rights organization in the United States. You represent the whole country. And yet another Latin American immigrant, this person, 26 years old, apparently had work authorization. Not that that should be an issue when it comes to being shot dead in the streets. Was shot dead as he drove, the father of a three-year-old, as he drove to work. Your final comments on reeling from this one in Houston, this killing, to what's happened in Biddeford.
8: Well, thank you, Amy. I have to tell you that these both have hit me really hard. Lorenzo was 1 year younger than I am. He was 52. I'm 53. Juan in Bedford. Sebastian is Colombian. My mother's from Colombia. My family is from Colombia. 26 years old, as you said, a father of a young girl, 3 years old, and a beautiful wife. And it's a senseless, senseless tragedy. The same circumstances, Amy. He was initially targeted by mistake, okay? The officers were not in any jeopardy at all. They actually were the aggressors here, trying to open the vehicle, as he plainly said he was trying to actually stop. The fear in the community is prevalent. And it's my honest belief, and if you take a look at the numbers, that they are targeting Latino men. Of all the men, of all the people currently in detention, 80 to 90% of them are Hispanic men, predominantly from Mexico, Honduras, Venezuela, Nicaragua. It is the majority, significant majority, and the escalation has been significant. Bedford is a small town. It has 22,000 people. It has about 550 Hispanics. If they are hunting immigrants in Bedford, Maine, and in Houston, just imagine what they're doing across the country. It has been underreported since the killing of Renee Good and Alex Preti. Let's be clear about that. You mentioned early on, right? 2,000 men, 2,000 detentions over the course of a week, 2,000 per day. But we haven't raised this enough. It is a critical moment in this country. We are not leading. This is not leadership. And it is time to demand change.
0: Juan Peraño, we thank you for being with us. CEO of LULAC, the oldest, largest Latino civil rights organization in the United States, joining us from Washington, D.C. Coming up, we go to Bedford, Maine, to talk about the ICE shooting of 26-year-old Juan Sebastian Guerrero. We'll talk about that. Also, the senatorial race, where the longtime senator, Republican Senator Susan Collins, whose offices were protested yesterday, was the deciding vote for tens of billions of dollars more for ICE. This is Democracy Now, back in 30.

0: My baby, don't stand no cheating, my baby.
1: Rising Stars Fife and Drum Band, Babe, No Cheating. This is Democracy Now!, democracynow.org. I'm Amy Goodman with Juan Gonzalez as we turn to Maine, where immigration agents fatally shot a 26-year-old Colombian man on Monday as he drove to work in the city of Biddeford. The man has been identified as Juan Sebastian Guerrero, the father of a 3-year-old daughter. One witness reported seeing agents dragging him from the car after the shooting, which was also visible in CCTV footage. Another eyewitness told the Portland Press Herald, quote, he was bleeding profusely from the head. He was talking. He said, I tried to stop. At least 4 bullet holes were seen in the car's windshield. After the shooting, another neighbor said she heard a woman screaming at immigration agents, you took her dad, you took her dad. The woman was with a young girl dressed in blue pajamas, who's believed to be Guerrero's 3-year-old daughter. Another neighbor said, quote, I watched a wife fall to her knees looking at her husband's dead body on the ground. I watched a little girl crying with a little pink backpack on because she's never going to see her father again, unquote. Maine Senator Angus King's office said the Department of Homeland Security had confirmed that Juan Sebastian Guerrero was not the target of any warrant. The Maine Immigrants' Rights Coalition said he was authorized to work in the United States and had been issued a Social Security number. His death prompted protests across Maine, including outside the offices of Republican Senator Susan Collins. Last term, she was the deciding vote in approving $70 billion more for ICE and Customs and Border Protection. Killing of Juan Sebastian Guerrero comes just a week after an ICE agent in Houston fatally shot Lorenzo Salgado Araujo. For more, we go to Maine, where we're joined by 2 guests. Isha Khan is the wife of Biddeford's mayor, Liam LaFountain. She joins us there. And in Waterville, Maine, we're joined by Nathan Bernard, a correspondent for Dropsite News. We welcome you both to Democracy Now! Isha Khan, let's begin with you. Talk about what's happening in Biddeford, what you understand.

0: neighbor of ours, and we are doing our best to find ways to heal and connect. Yesterday, throughout the day, there were various different gatherings, all folks from different backgrounds coming together peacefully, sharing their grief, their questions, and their worries. And knowing Maine, it's a small town, people are just disturbed and really shell-shocked to know that something like this can happen in our state, a very small state with a very small immigrant population. So this has been a time of grieving, especially in Biddeford. We are a mill city, which was built on the backs of immigrants, whether it is Irish, Catholics, Armenians. So I think just this hits home for a lot of our community members here in Biddeford.
1: Yes, and can you talk some about that history, that immigrant history in Biddeford? I understand the Albanian Muslims established one of the first mosques in the United States there in 1915.
0: That's correct. So I grew up in Texas, and my introduction to Maine was actually just that, walking around Biddeford, learning about the immigrant community who has helped build and shape this community. As a Muslim myself, this was the last place to find out that the first mosque in United States or in North America was here, just walking distance from where I live. And I think another thing I'll just mention here, what was so moving, and I think just the irony, is less than about 100 years ago on the bridge we were all gathered yesterday and today again, is the exact bridge where KKK was coming from Saco, the neighboring town, into Biddeford. And it was a Biddeford community who stood side by side with their Catholic and Franco Catholic neighbors fighting against the KKK and the persecution. And that happened again last night and earlier yesterday, where communities from all backgrounds came together here in Biddeford, standing on that same bridge, asking and demanding justice for immigrants who are here today. Biddeford is one of the youngest cities in Maine, and this has just been so devastated. There are so many beautiful kids who play in our neighborhoods, and just hearing from some of the kids who are going to summer school, didn't even want to get off the bus, just fearing that they don't want to be shot in the face. So this is deeply painful. It's an immigrant community and has been for centuries, and as we gather, we're just finding ways to heal and ask for accountability on all accounts.
1: Now, Maine's Democratic Governor Janet Mills and its Republican Senator Susan Collins are both calling for investigations. But what kind of actions did they take before this shooting and holding ICE accountable?
0: I think this is something that Maine has been grappling since the beginning of this year, where we have seen just the increased surge in ICE agents and ICE presence throughout our community. And while I can't speak to what their, you know, Senator Collins or Governor Mills are doing, I can say that what I have learned and I have seen is a lot of support from our community around this. Folks are gathering. In fact, knowing Biddeford and our community, we are a aging, you know, Maine as a whole is an aging population, and a big chunk of our workforce relies on immigrants. And in January, when ICE agents started surging, a vast majority of people didn't show up. And we were at a breaking point where our hospitals were not able to operate. And it took Governor Mills, our elected officials, to work together to find ways to make sure our community feels safe. And we were given the impression that ICE is going away, but that was certainly and is certainly not the case. And yesterday was a strong reminder of what our elected officials need to do as we continue to move and for the survival of our state as we know it today.
2: Isha Khan is the wife of the Biddeford mayor. We're also joined by Nathan Bernard, who is a correspondent for Dropsite News. His most recent piece headlined in letter, Plattner Volunteer Network warned

0: Dems nominee must back same agenda to win our full support. Why bring that in now with this tragedy today? Because, of course, what's happening now is happening on behalf of the U.S. government. So politics really matter right now. Nathan, if you can talk about what we know at this point, you have the information relayed by the independent Maine Senator Angus King that the 26-year-old Colombian man, Juan, had been given an order that he was not the target. Now, it was Angus King who released this and not the federal government originally. And then you have these mass protests in the midst of the senatorial race, and who is senator certainly matters, with Senator Collins being the deciding vote on the tens of billions more dollars that went to ICE and CBP. Can you talk about what the people who are running right now are saying and doing? Are they participating in the protests?
1: Yeah. There was a vigil in Portland where several of the candidates, Nirav Shah, Troy Jackson, both attended and gave speeches calling to abolish ICE. And
0: Nirav Shah,
1: I know from the volunteers and the Platner campaign.
0: Just to give a global context for people who aren't following this closely, Nirav Shah is the former health official in Maine, and Troy Jackson is the in Maine, who has also announced he wants to run.
1: Yeah, Nirav Shah was our CDC director during the COVID pandemic. Troy Jackson was the former Senate president, a Democrat who, like you said, is a third-generation logger. I think there's a lot of angst. There's a lot of frustration with Susan Collins. Not only did she vote to fund ICE with another $70 billion, she was the deciding vote for that. And when that $70 billion passed, there was no accountability. I mean, just like we saw in Houston, the ICE agents there were not wearing body cameras. The ICE agents in Biddeford were not wearing body cameras. And just like Isha was talking about, this is the community. Community is having to watch these folks. Community is having to document ICE's actions. And a big push from the volunteers from the Platner campaign and voters all across Maine are that they don't think there is a way to reform this agency. They think it needs to be abolished. They think that no more funding should go to ICE. And we see when more funding does come to ICE, what happens. The funding was just released. We now have a death. A tragic death in Houston. We have a tragic death in Biddeford, Maine, a big city and a small town in completely different parts of the United States. So I think people want to hold Susan Collins accountable for her role in this. And when we look at accountability again, DHS in Boston is now going to investigate what happens here in Maine. So we have DHS investigating DHS. It's a situation where all of the candidates the majority of the candidates that are running right now know that if they're going to get the support of the 150,000 voters who just voted for the Platner campaign, a platform of economic populism, progressivism, built from the grassroots, that they're going to have to express intent explicitly to end the mass deportation system that we have. So it's going to become a huge issue. It already was a huge issue here in January. There was an enormous rally in Lewiston, Maine, the day that Alex Pretty was killed under very similar circumstances. And we've seen so many instances of this across the country. And I really think that now that this has come to Maine in such a visceral, violent way, that it's going to become a huge issue in the Senate campaign.
2: And Nathan, you talked about back in January, that's when the Department of Homeland Security initiated Operation Catch of the Day in Maine. And you talk about the arrest that happened then, and also about the change from last year to this year in ICE tactics. Before, they were doing well-publicized raids with Kristi Noem, the head of Homeland Security, actually participating and bringing the media with her. Now they're actually trying to do it more quietly, but at the same time, ramp up the number of arrests per day?
1: Yeah. I mean, I believe Amy noted that the agency, ICE, is looking to make 2,000 arrests a day. And when Operation Catch of the Day happens here in January, when the surge happens, they detained somewhere around 200 people. Only, I believe, 10 or 11 of those people allegedly had any sort of target. They were the target of any sort of warrant from ICE. Many of them were immediately pulled from their families, sent to out-of-state detention centers, and it happened so rapidly, and in that time, a very public way. I mean, it's the same as in Minnesota, where it's as much of making a spectacle and a show of these detentions in the most disgusting, gruesome way possible to show that they're getting close to hitting their numbers, that it really hasn't, in my eyes, become any less public. Now, I know that Susan Collins took credit for ending Operation Catch of the Day. Back in January, she said that this was all going to come to an end, and she took credit for it ending. On the back end of that, again, she funded another $70 billion to ICE without any strings attached. So those things are such at odds with one another. And even after the Operation Catch a Day slowed their tactics and operation, there were still hundreds of calls coming in about ICE in our communities. ICE never left Maine. And I think that what happened with Juwan Sebastian Guerrero is a perfect case of showing that they never left and they're just as violent. He was not the target of a warrant from ICE, not that it should matter, but he was literally just going to work in the morning to let his family have a dignified life, to put a roof over his three-year-old daughter's head, his wife's head. There's so many, again, going back to community eyewitnesses accounts that have come out, not just on this case, but across the months since January, that have shown that ICE is still here, they're still active. And with the killing of Guerrero, it's so tragic that there's no way, aside from us, the people living in Maine, to show what happened here. So the operations never slowed, really. Maybe they become less public. They didn't become less violent.
0: We will continue to follow this and the so-called investigation that's taking place. Nathan Bernard, correspondent for Dropsite News, will link to your latest piece in Letter. Plattner Volunteer Network warns Dems nominee must back same agenda to win our full support. And Isha Khan, we thank you so much for being with us, wife of the Biddeford mayor, speaking to us from Biddeford. This is Democracy Now! When we come back, major election news. President Trump is expected to give a primetime address on so-called election integrity Thursday night. And the DOJ has quashed a subpoena investigating election results from 2020 in Fulton County, Georgia. Stay with us.

0: Against Everything by the Puerto Rican singer-songwriter Ilay, performing at our Democracy Now! Studio. This is Democracy Now!, democracynow.org. I'm Mimi Goodman with Juan Gonzalez. President Trump's Department of Justice continues to investigate the 2020 election results in Fulton County, Georgia. A state President Trump repeatedly falsely claims he won in 2020. Now CBS News is reporting the FBI fired two of its officials after they voiced concerns over the probe, claiming it was politically motivated. Their firings come months after the FBI raided an election office in Georgia's Fulton County, seizing computers and ballots related to the 2020 election. Last week, a federal judge in Atlanta quashed a DOJ subpoena seeking the names and personal information of Fulton County's 2020 election workers. Meanwhile, President Trump has forced out the last remaining members of the Election Assistance Commission, a bipartisan independent agency tasked with certifying voting systems and helping local election officials. The White House fired the Democratic commissioners, Thomas Hicks and Benjamin Hovland, and a third commissioner, Republican Christy McCormick, was given the chance to resign, which she did. The committee's remaining member, Republican Donald Palmer, stepped down in April to join the Heritage Foundation. Trump's dismantling of the Election Assistance Commission comes less than 4 months before midterm elections, following last month's Supreme Court ruling granting the president more power to fire members of independent agencies. For more on all of this, or as much as we can do in the next few minutes, we're joined by Ari Berman, the national voting rights correspondent for Mother Jones. Thanks so much for being with us, Ari. Start off by talking about the judge quashing the request for information of Fulton County election workers, and then going on to the primetime address President Trump's expected to give on Thursday night.
1: Hi, Amy. Well, thank you for having me back on the show. So what happened in Fulton County, Georgia, was the Justice Department was trying to get access to the personal information of thousands of election workers from the 2020 election. And the judge said, you can't have that personal information. And also, you can't bring charges against them because it's too late. It's been now 6 years since that election. But the disturbing thing here is that Georgia is just a microcosm of what they're planning to do to interfere in the midterms. The raid on Fulton County, Georgia, the taking of 700 boxes of ballots, that is a preview of the type of suppression and intimidation the Trump administration wants to do everywhere in 2026. And we're seeing this with the primetime address the president is planning to give. He's going to lie and say there was rampant fraud and foreign interference in the 2020 election so that he can then say we have to seize voting machines. We have to stop mail voting. We have to do all the things that he tried to do in 2020 but was unsuccessful. And the bottom line here is they keep lying about the 2020 election so that they can justify massive interference in the 2026 election. It really is that simple. You put all the different moves of the administration together, that is the underlying goal, to build a narrative that will justify some kind of unprecedented intervention in the midterms to challenge how people vote, how votes are counted, and how elections are certified.
2: Now, Ari, you've been covering election news for years now. You're one of the top experts in the country on it. Have we ever seen any attempt by a federal government to actually squash free and fair elections like we're seeing now? And to what degree do you fear that Trump could be successful?
1: No, Juan. I think it's completely unprecedented in what the Trump administration is trying to do. We've never seen the full weight of the federal government mobilized in such a way to try and interfere in free and fair elections and to try to undermine elections in so many different ways, from how people vote to how elections are administered to how elections are ultimately certified here. Now, I do think the problem that the president has is that the Constitution is very clear that states with oversight from Congress run their elections, and the president has very little role in doing that. And so time and time again, what Trump wants to do is blocked in court. His executive orders have been blocked in court. So much of what the Justice Department has tried to do has been blocked in court. So that's the silver lining of this is that, yes, the president is becoming more authoritarian, more desperate, but that doesn't mean he's going to be any more successful in trying to do this. He can say the 2020 election is rigged. He can say that he wants to seize voting machines or stop mail voting, but ultimately states have the power to run their elections. And that's the saving grace of our constitutional system right now to stand up to what Trump is doing.
0: What he's going to say on Thursday night, what you understand?
1: Well, what I understand is he's going to allege foreign interference in the 2020 election, which has been extensively studied. There was no evidence of interference in that election. If there was any interference, it was Russia trying to help Trump. But there was no evidence that Iran or Venezuela or China or the other countries that Trump is going to name interfered in that election. But he's going to say they interfered so that he can create the predicate for then interfering in the midterms to say, I can now have the power to seize voting machines. I have the power to shut down mail voting. I can try to put in place proof of citizenship to register to vote. He can't unilaterally do any of those things, but he's going to try to claim dictatorial power for himself through the propaganda that his administration is generating to try to lay the predicate for some kind of dramatic intervention of the midterms. And that's something that we all need to be very vigilant about.
0: And threatening to arrest election officials if any non-citizens vote? We have 20 seconds.
1: Well, it's just an example of further weaponization of the Justice Department, from trying to uphold the laws to trying to intimidate election workers into following Trump's agenda. And I think election workers are going to stand up to it. But again, it sets a very chilling precedent.
0: We want to thank you, Ari Berman, for joining us, national voting rights correspondent for Mother Jones. That does it for our show. A very happy birthday to Karl Marxer. I'll be in Kansas City on Friday and Saturday, July 17th and 18th, for the screening of Steal the Story, Please, about the 30 years of Democracy Now! And independent media. I'll be there with the directors of the film, Tia Lesson and Carl Diehl, at Glendale Fine Arts Theater in Overland Park. Look forward to seeing people there. Will also be doing a fundraiser for KKFI Community Radio in Kansas City. Really looking forward to being there. You can get more information at democracynow.org. The screening's Friday and Saturday night at 7 and Saturday also at 4 p.m. We're hiring for an education program manager, fundraising and outreach interns. Check it out at democracynow.org. I'm Amy Goodman with Juan Gonzalez for another edition of Democracy Now!

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1: One of the ways the propaganda works is the narrative gets laundered through more and more outlets, and they create this sort of surround sound dynamic around it. Even though the allegations all trace back to one blog post, the way this is done is this person says a thing, he goes on this news station, Just the News was the first one to do this, and then every other outlet says Just the News is reporting, and then the next one says The Daily whatever is reporting, and so on and so forth. And so it creates this perception that this is a real thing, even though it's just echoes of this one blog post.
2: That's Renee DiResta, and this is Alternative Radio. I'm David Barsamyan. This edition of AR features Renee DiResta on propaganda, laundering narratives. Many people, when they hear the word propaganda, immediately associate it with Nazi Germany and torchlight parades, or Putin reviewing the troops in Red Square. But propaganda has Roman Catholic Church origins, going as far back as 1622, when Pope Gregory issued a proclamation using the term to exhort the faithful to propagate the faith. Today, propaganda is disseminated far and wide through the internet. It is used by autocrats to shield themselves and their policies from public view. Bots are at work. Malicious actors spread fake news. Deceptive techniques are so sophisticated that it is sometimes difficult to separate fact from fiction. Misinformation is eroding public trust in institutions and stressing and straining democracy. Stories are planted, rumors are spread, lies are told, narratives are laundered. Our guest today is Renee DiResta. She teaches at Georgetown University. She's the former technical research manager at the Stanford Internet Observatory. Her articles appear in major newspapers and magazines, and she's the author of Invisible Rulers. Renee DiResta spoke at Stanford University in Stanford, California, in mid-April. The moderator is Dylan Ackerman. And now, Renee DiResta.
1: I got into this entirely accidentally in 2013. So I had just moved. I moved from New York to San Francisco in 2011, had my first baby, and I was putting him on these preschool waiting lists. And I started looking at the vaccine rates, the vaccination rates in the schools and the kindergartens. And I was kind of horrified. And, you know, in New York, we did not have this thing called the personal belief exemption. In California, at the time, it existed. I pulled down about 10 years of California Department of Public Health data, and I started writing about this phenomenon of the intersection between personal belief exemptions and the prevalence of the anti-vaccine movement on social media. And as I was doing that, I felt like I had this sort of firsthand view into how influence and persuasion was going to look in the future. And at the time, in 2015, you know, you could just run bots on Twitter. It was actually not even a thing that people concealed. It was actually completely transparent. There was this effort to try to make people's opinions look like they had more support than they did just by using fake accounts to amplify them, or to try to get something trending. So I was writing a little bit about the interesting new ways in which social media allowed the shaping of opinion or the perception of the majority to be shifted just through the design affordances that the platforms gave people. And this wasn't a normative conversation. This was just like, this is how it works now. People should understand this. If they want to fight back in this space, like public health was just completely out of the conversation. They were not engaging online at all. So just trying to explain that this is where the future is going. And around the same time that I was doing this, I made a couple of like network visualizations, really tried to tell the story how this is, you know, not even the future, this is the now. ISIS had become quite prominent on social media. And I was asked to come down to the State Department to help with this question of why was ISIS so popular online? What was it that they were doing so well? Why were their networks growing? What was the appropriate response? How should the U.S. government respond to this? How should the platforms respond to it? And that was sort of what took me into, again, I just had a startup. I was just in tech. And all of a sudden, my sort of, data science night hobby became my job. And that was how it happened. So I worked on the ISIS thing. Then I was asked to work on the Senate's Russia investigation into the data set that Facebook, Twitter, and Alphabet provided around the 2016 election. And I led one of two outside teams on behalf of the Senate Intelligence Committee doing an analysis into those data sets, writing about what the Internet Research Agency had done, how now we had gone from, activists were doing this, terrorist organizations were doing this, and now state actors were doing this too. So how could we talk about that? Alex Stamos started Stanford Internet Observatory a couple months later, and then he reached out to me. And again, that was how it became my job. So entirely accidental.
3: And you've been working on this?
1: About 12 years now.
3: Probably as long as anyone, which is exciting.
1: It wasn't really a field then. It was a lot of us were just like data scientists in a Slack channel saying, hey, we're seeing this stuff. Are you seeing this stuff? Trying to find ways to communicate with each other. Because I was in San Francisco, I did have a lot of friends who worked at the tech companies, and so I was in an interesting position where I could actually have conversations like, hey, your recommendation engine is pushing this account of mine that I made QAnon content. Like, why is that happening? And I think also some of us having technical backgrounds by virtue of being in tech, or, Alex came right out of Facebook, made us much more focused on things like design and incentives as opposed to this content is bad, which was, a conversation that you don't want to be in, because that's where you start to get at. You don't want the problem to be the speech. You want it to be you want to be looking at, for example, the Internet Research Agency. A lot of the speech that they put out, a lot of the fake content from the Russian troll accounts, was just plagiarized content from real American media. So the problem is not, the objection is not that they were saying these specific words. The issue is that these were inauthentic actors trying to artificially inflate and amplify and divide society using the affordances that social media platforms had given them. So we wanted to keep the focus really on more of the actors and behaviors as opposed to what is the content saying. We didn't want to be adjudicating the facts or anything along those lines. And that was how we thought about our role in the space.
3: Yeah, I think it might be worth kind of early in our conversation taking a step back and looking broadly at that and saying, I think, for folks who might be newer to how social media works, especially on the integrity side or trust and safety side, can you walk us through, what are the factors? You touched on some of those, the difference between the actors, the platforms, and the content, and how those interact and kind of how you view them, as well as breaking actors maybe into folks who, entities that create content as well as entities that spread content, which can be very different.
1: Yep. So there's a woman named Camille Francois who had been at a company called Graphica at the time, who wrote this very nice rubric called Actors, Behaviors, Content, trying to, again, because there was no field at the time, what are the ways in which we think about doing these investigations in a rigorous way? And she had also led one of the teams for the Senate Intelligence Committee. We were blinded, so we didn't know that each other were doing it at the time, but she was the other person who led one of these projects. And the actor looks at who is the entity behind the content. Sometimes it's quite obvious, right? An influencer maybe makes a piece of content, you know exactly who they are, they're real, they're human, they're quite transparently who you are choosing to engage with. Sometimes, though, you'll see accounts pretending to be something they're not. I don't know how many of you guys are active on X, but do you remember maybe a couple, it must have been almost maybe a year ago now, they turned on this thing where all of a sudden they turned on location, and all of these accounts that were pretending to be right-wing influencers turned out they were like in Pakistan or in Nigeria or, so these are the sorts of things, right? Like, that's inauthenticity right there. That's where somebody is pretending to be speaking as a member of a community, but is really not a member of that community. And so the platforms treated that as a distinct category of policy violation, in a sense. This is inauthentic behavior. The term came to be coordinated inauthentic behavior. As Meta also is sort of trying to figure this out at the time, they come up with the rubrics and some of the vocabulary for this stuff. Behaviors refers to, are there efforts to coordinate, right? Are you intentionally using automated accounts, for example, to or bots in this case, to make your content look like it has more engagement and more followers? Are you buying fake engagement, right? You can do that, turns out. It's actually quite easy. So are you buying fake engagement to look more popular than you are? Are you using certain types of techniques to link a whole lot of accounts together to create a perception that there is a media entity with multiple properties at work here? So basically the behaviors part speaks to this notion of manipulating the affordances the platform gives to people for amplification or for reach, to try to sort of juice your numbers, basically. And then the content refers to what is it these accounts are actually saying. And that becomes salient at certain times, like around an election. The policies that the platforms put in place, which say, like, you can't tell people vote on Wednesday, not on Tuesday. You can't tell them that their polling place is closed when it's not. That's voter suppression. You can't delegitimize an election. You can't prematurely claim victory. So they do have some policies that they put out that are specific to certain types of content in certain types of areas. They also had some for hate speech. I never worked on that, but that becomes an area. And so the platforms begin to carve out and set rules for these sorts of things. Most of what I focused on, except for during elections and then subsequently during COVID, was the focus on state actors and investigations and more of the intersection with design and incentives.
3: You touched on how this has evolved, both what you witness as well as your interaction with the platforms. You talked about a decade ago, you were able to ping people and they would give you, there's like a little bit more agreeable. And then it seems like there was an era when there was some effort to sort of correct some of this, right? There was a huge investment following the 2016 election.
1: I got profiled in like the New York Times for being like a gadfly of the platforms in 2016. It was sort of a funny thing to get attention for, but those of us in the data science community were calling for the hearings that they had in 2017 saying, you need to account for what happened in public. You need to tell the public what happened. We had very adversarial relationships with the platforms in the early days because it was, I think, in their defense, and imagine you had this experience, there would often be these like gotcha kind of stories like, oh, I found one fake account doing a thing and then media would cover it and like kind of blow it up and it would become a whole story of like the platforms are doing these terrible things, right? So there's that. And then there were other instances where we're saying, like, actually, they had this tool called CrowdTangle. We've sort of found, like, a little bit of a something that little kind of backdoor in the kind of CrowdTangle API, this guy at Columbia Journalism School. And even as we were being told early on that the Internet Research Agency hadn't gotten much engagement, just $100,000 worth of Facebook ads, we found the engagement data for the actual pages, which were, you know, millions of engagements. And we're like, okay, you guys are talking about the ads over here, but this is what happened on the organic pages. Like, this is what matters. This is such a redirect when you're constantly redirecting media back to that stupid ads number. Let's talk about what happened over here. And so for me, a lot of it was like, you know, sitting with Senator Warner and others and saying, like, you've got to have hearings. Like, come on, make them account for what happened. You know, at the same time, though, you can't do an investigation solely on the outside. And that is because I can say I think these accounts are behaving in a coordinated way based on a, you know, set of, I can gather a lot of data, I can look at evidence of coordination. You know, I remember we did this investigation into US Pentagon propaganda accounts where like they literally all tweeted on the 0 millisecond of the minute, you know, like these sorts of things you would see where you're like, okay, come on. Or sometimes the content is the red flag. Like we saw these accounts in Libya talking about Shugeli, who is, I forget his first name now, Maxim Shugeli maybe, who was this Russian Wagner Group soldier who had been arrested. And all of a sudden, all these, you know, Libyans are talking about Shugeli, like, no, there's no way, that's not authentic at all. So that was kind of a red flag. And so we started digging into that network to try to suss out, could we say conclusively these are Wagner Group linked accounts, these are Russia linked accounts pretending to be Libyans. In that particular case, SIO had started then, I reached out to Twitter, I reached out to Facebook, and I said, this is what we think we have. What do you think this is? And the way that relationship changed was it became much more, instead of it being adversarial, it became much more of a collaborative process where we were able to say, this is what we see on the outside. What do you see on the inside? And what they started to do, they built these investigations teams internally that would sometimes share data with researchers that they vetted. You know, we had to sign a bunch of papers saying we weren't going to leak the data. We had protections in place to, you know, to deal with it. But we could do these investigations jointly. And that meant that we had the capability to go and do much more longitudinal or looking across platforms or, you know, tracing things back to other forms of media. And the platforms would do the depth, the deep investigations into what happened on their platform. And then we would release these reports where they would put out their statements about what they said happened. And we would put out an independent research report that we wrote about our understanding of what was in those data sets. And we pushed back occasionally where I remember once we got a Latin American data set and it had a cluster of accounts. This was from Twitter. And we were like, we think these are authentic activists. We actually don't think these are fake at all. And here's the reason why. And so you could actually go back and forth with them to do these investigations in a much more holistic way. And I think personally, and I still stand by this, that you don't want the platforms, in my opinion, that like unaccountable private power having the ability to do that takedown and not disclose what happened. I think that the fact that there were academics who were doing those investigations and looking at it and writing those public reports was an ideal working relationship where there was at least some collaboration and some information exchange, even while both entities behaved independently.
3: That last piece on the ability to do the investigation, there's not much in the way of oversight,
1: right,
3: is I think what leads to accusations, mm-hmm, of censorship and concerns, often well-meaning concerns from users,
1: yeah,
3: from the public around the amount of power that these platforms have over what all of us, all of our information ecosystems. And I'm curious, you'd said before that you lean more towards how do we design these platforms more effectively and moving away from kind of that we're going to take down specific content, take down specific actors. I'm curious if you can speak to sort of what you've seen that works and
1: yeah,
3: what drives you in that direction and say, no, the correct solution here is better design and better incentives and not we're going to set better rules and better enforcement of those rules.
1: So my feeling from watching the anti-vax stuff very early on was that there's always a backfire effect when you took the accounts down, right? It turned it into forbidden knowledge. It turned it into something where, like, they don't want you to know, right? And it makes it more interesting, right? Okay. So I was never a fan of takedowns, except in very limited cases. Inauthentic accounts, yes. Like, take down the Russians pretending to be Libyans. Like, that's an authenticity vertical, and I think that is completely worth doing, right? That was, like, such a bright line as far as I was concerned. Again, as long as you're putting out the data sets and showing your work on, like, here is why we believe these are Wagner Group accounts, you've kind of, like, checked your boxes there. When you get into things like the policies around elections, the policies that they had around COVID, around, you know, a bunch of, whether hate speech, all of these other areas that I didn't work in, you want to have some visibility and transparency into what has happened. And oftentimes, that didn't happen. So there would be takedowns where the person doesn't have a right to appeal. They don't really know why their stuff has come down. Some AI has taken it down, right? Because, you know, things gradually begin to move in the way of, in the realm of, like, automated moderation, right? So it's not even human review. It's just the machine god decides that this is bad and, like, there it goes. So I argued very strongly for transparency and for user agency, right? How do you give users more control over that experience? Aza Raskin and I wrote this article in 2018, Freedom of Speech, Not Freedom of Reach, which was like, leave it up and then think about what you're curating. That it was actually the curation piece that mattered a lot more than what came down. Because every piece of content in a feed is ranked. There is no neutral. Once you internalize that, you realize that the platform has completely at its own discretion the right to decide how it is going to rank. That in itself is an incredible power. So I wrote a lot of arguments that power should be devolved to users, that users should have much more control over that ability to do that ranking, but that on a centralized platform, the right to curate is the platform's First Amendment right. That is what you are there for. That is what you are signing up for. And so the other thing I wrote a lot about was, like, we need more platforms, right? And I wrote about we need more platforms because the argument was, if you are moderated or deplatformed or whatever, you should have another place to go. And there should be communities that are palatable to the rules and values of certain communities that want to speak in certain ways to each other. And this was actually what you started to see, right? You had Parler begins to emerge. You know, you start to see the rise of, first it happens on the right, and then it happens on the left. So you start to see the rise of Parler, Truth Social, and the very right-wing coded platforms that emerge with their own very specific moderation rules. Like on Rumble, you can't share Antifa content, right? That is a very specific terms of service that only Rumble has. And I think it's great, right? That's what you want to see. You want to see the rise and the proliferation of these platforms so people have places to go. And then you start to see after Elon buys X, the diaspora of left-leaning users moving to Blue Sky and Threads and Mastodon for a while there. And so, again, this question of transparency, design, and my personal belief, again, that the platform is ranking, it is always ranking, it is always curating, and all of that has to be done transparently and with, ideally, a right to appeal.
3: I can understand the transparency piece around, mm-hmm, it's great to have that clear, what the rules of engagement are on a site clear. I think the lack of clarity is the root cause of most frustration that I saw, like,
1: yeah,
3: directed from users at Facebook of why it's actually happening. On the other hand, you know, examples as sort of those left and right wing coded, like, at what point does that sort of risk sort of pushing us more and more into echo chambers?
1: This is the question where I'm not convinced that that is a technical problem at this point. The intentional effort to reframe any sort of moderation as censorship began on the right in 2018. And that was for a variety of reasons, but you started to see Donald Trump get, you know, upset about certain decisions that were made. And then by 2020, when his tweets began to get labeled during the election, labeled, this is before January 6th, there has been no takedown, labeled. You start to see that that argument that a label is censorship, right? So we begin to see this expansive definition of that term where it becomes, you know, it sort of, in my opinion, leaves the realm of reality and moves into this, you know, anything I don't like is censorship at that point. So that's a thing that happens. But, you know, that sense of these rules aren't for us is constantly reinforced by the influencers and the community members who are like, no, come follow me over here. This is where you start to get at, can you help people understand a little bit more what are the incentives of the people who are talking to them? How are they making their money? Why is this happening? I think the question of how do you bring people back together, how do you depolarize them, that's bigger than tech. What we're starting to see, if you want to think about it from a design standpoint, the best arguments are what's called bridging-based recommenders. I don't know how many people here are familiar with that term, but it's the idea that since, again, no content ranking is neutral, rather than ranking when you open your feed for something that is going to be like rage bait or incredibly weird that you're going to engage with because you're like, what the hell is this, you know, or something that is highly sensational, instead of ranking in those terms, you can actually do what's called bridging-based ranking, where you're saying, here is some content that is liked by divergent publics. So people on the right and people on the left like this content. That's what we're going to prioritize showing. So this allows you to surface content even about highly, you know, inflammatory issues, abortion maybe or something like that, where it's the idea of like disagreement without being disagreeable. You're still surfacing the issue. You're still getting the content out there, but you're not rewarding the rage entrepreneurs by putting them at the top of the feed every time. So instead, what you're trying to do is rethink what that curation model looks like. Can you just show people content that is not coming from people who are actively monetizing outrage? That's where I think the best possible depolarization option is from a design standpoint. But otherwise, I think a lot of it is offline at this point. It is, you know, how do you engage your community? I know there's like things like America in One Room and other efforts that people here at Stanford work on that make people recognize kind of humanity as opposed to like that's my side and that's your side, because that is way bigger than just a technical problem.
3: I love the framing that the ability to rank and the ability to create an algorithm is the First Amendment right of these platforms. It is also their biggest responsibility. And I guess I'm curious from your standpoint, do they take that responsibility seriously enough? Because it seems often like they would say, yeah, like our First Amendment right to do this, but almost like in a very defensive reactionary way of like, oh, you can't regulate us. This is our First Amendment right. But then to your point, like nothing is neutral.
1: Yeah.
3: And they don't seem to acknowledge that all of the time.
1: It's an interesting question. I felt like for a while there was a sort of period from maybe 2018 to 2022 or so. They were constantly putting out these explanations, right? You could read the Facebook policy blog and you would see, this is why we're doing this. Twitter during COVID was, you can actually still see it. The blog is still up. It's remarkably communicative where they're like, constantly putting out updates. This is what we're doing. This is what we're doing. This is what we're doing. This is what we're doing. Here are the stats of our enforcement. We've taken down 8,000 posts. You know, this is what we've done. Here's why we've taken them down. And interestingly, in those, I just wrote a paper on this. So I read 10 years of platform policy when I was doing this work. They're making moral arguments in every single one of these posts over that period from 2015, 2016, up till about 2022. Where they are saying it is our responsibility to do this. It is our responsibility to make sure that people have accurate information about their health. It is our responsibility to make sure people have accurate information about elections. Here is how we balance that with free expression. And this is the undercurrent that is through every single one of the policy shifts and enforcement data sets that they release. So they are making that argument using moral language. And then in 2022, when the investigations begin, that is almost that is dismantled incredibly quickly, and all of a sudden you don't hear that moral language so much anymore. So was it all like BS. I don't know. I wasn't internal. I was, you know, always on the outside. But I think where I engaged with them most directly was really on the inauthentic actor stuff, which, as I say, is like a very clear, bright line. I think even today, you'd be hard pressed to find many people who object to that. The election stuff became very, very, very, very polarizing, and that was because of the 2020 election and the false allegations that it was rigged and stolen. And that was where you started to see the politicization of that, and the arguments that when the platforms labeled that content, or you know, they made some high profile mistakes, right? There is the one that everybody talks about. There's Hunter Biden's laptop, which we didn't work on at SIO, just for the record, for all the trolls who will watch this later and clip that out of context. we didn't work on that. That was out of scope for us. We were only looking at voting related content, and Hunter's laptop had nothing to do with voting. But they did throttle that in a very public way, and it was a bad call. And they apologized for it, right? They did respond to it. But you did see in that moment, I think it became clear to people the power that they have. Well, the idea that nobody knew about Hunter Biden's laptop is complete BS. It was shared on Meta 400,000 times before it was temporarily throttled, just to be clear. So again, with a lot of these things, you have to, like, the nuance is really what you need to get to, which is it was a bad call, and also it was not what the media circus turned it into. And unfortunately, because of the political nature of what is happening, because of the political impacts of what they have the power to do, these stories do come to serve as examples of, you know, but look what they could have done. But look what this could have been. You wouldn't know if they put their thumbs on the scale. And that is the issue that I think we continue to face.
3: Absolutely true that what is covered in the media is only sort of a glimpse into what's really happening on sort of both directions of many of these stories. You know, you touched on that there was this era that kind of ended in 2022, maybe 2023, where there was a little bit more openness. I'm curious if you can explain, like, what has happened in the last couple of years and the impact that's had on your work, and kind of the impact that, like, the reaction and sort of response from these platforms, you know, secondary to all that pushback really stemming from the 2020 election and early 2021.
1: Yeah, so in 2022, what happens is the House flips, right? So November 2022, the House of Representatives flips, and Jim Jordan gets the gavel to something that comes, we can call shorthand, the Weaponization Committee. For months leading up to that, starting in August of 2022, there had been blog posts about our work. And I say blog because it labeled itself a foundation, but it was never even legally registered. It's like one guy with a blog that, you know, calls himself a foundation. This is how propaganda works, right? And so this guy and his fake foundation start writing these stories about how the research we did in 2020 tracking election rumors was a mass censorship campaign, and that we had been directed by the government to do it, and that the government had used us as a cutout to demand that the platforms take content down. Now, there's no evidence of this, but one of the ways that this works is, like, the narrative gets laundered through more and more outlets, and they create this sort of surround sound dynamic around it. Even though the allegations all trace back to one blog post, the way this is done is this person says a thing, he goes on this news station, Just the News was the first one to do this, and then every other outlet says Just the News is reporting, and then the next one says The Daily whatever is reporting, and so on and so forth. And so it creates this perception that this is a real thing, even though it's just echoes of this one blog post. But Jim Jordan gets his gavel, and we were like, okay, we're going to be investigated. Because this momentum had been building since August, as they're saying, because literally at the bottom of the blog post, it would say, a Republican committee with subpoena power needs to investigate these people. It wasn't like anybody was hiding the ball, right? We knew what was going to happen. Turned out this person had been an election denier who worked in the White House, right, before he went off and started his blog. And so we get then the Twitter files happens. And that was a phenomenal exercise in decontextualization, where you just take an email, cut it in half, post it to the internet, and pretend that the top said something it didn't. And again, it is covered through these media cycles. And so we get our subpoena in March of 2023, and the subpoena requests the last 10 years of our emails. Keep in mind, SIO only existed for three by that point, maybe. Last 10 years of our emails with social media platforms and the executive branch of the government, because they're investigating the Biden censorship regime. And I'm like, who ran the government in 2020? It wasn't the Biden censorship regime. Like, we were working with the Trump, you know, we worked with the Trump administration, DHS, when we did talk to DHS. Those were Trump appointees we were talking to. But whatever, sure, the Biden censorship regime. So it was, like, transparently political from the very second that that subpoena came down. But the platforms all got those subpoenas, too. And there is nothing that lawyers do faster when you get a legal request than say, like, shut up and say nothing.
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1: And so that was, you really, the chilling effect was profound. It was like instantaneous. It was just very much a, so Stanford is a private university, but they also began FOIAing every state university that had done anything remotely related to elections also. So just mass FOIAing, because while they were waiting for the subpoena documents, and then they started suing us. So America First Legal sued us in Louisiana, and then New Civil Liberties Alliance sued us in Texas. And again, you start to see these dynamics where they make it a liability to speak to other people. Your emails will be turned over. Your communication will be reframed as a cabal. Even though there's no evidence of this, the insinuation is enough. And that's where you start to see, in my opinion, that was the entire point of the endeavor. It was election deniers mad about what we did during the election, pushing apart the entities that had collaborated to try to understand and triage rumors in the election. And that was the goal. And it was a very, very effective thing because I think all of the different entities retreated to their respective corners and said, that's it. You know, it's too much of a liability to even speak to each other anymore.
3: Yeah. And I think that's, first of all, really troubling and, you know, awful to hear about. It echoed back to my time at Facebook, is not that we got everything or most things right, but when we did get it right, we failed to make that case publicly, or sort of, and there's the adage that the lie flies around the room faster than the truth can keep up, and, you know, I think that's at the heart of a lot of these issues, but it does feel like there was a failure to even try to, like, combat that with the other side, that this was not a cabal, that these were principled decisions, that they were made not at the behest of any sort of government official or outside entity. They were, you know, deliberate decisions made by the platforms in line with, you know, pre-released and public and transparent guidelines. Yep. And likewise, you know, in the civil society orgs we worked with, that there was a failure to kind of defend that work, and it was so much easier to sort of back off.
1: Yep. So I'm still, like, writing about this now because I've made it sort of like a little bit of a project to go after one particular number, which is the idea that Stanford Internet Observatory censored 22 million tweets, which is a staggering number. And it didn't happen. We did this post-election analysis where we pulled all of the tweets related to the top 10 most viral stories in most viral rumors in the 2020 election. So Sharpiegate, Dominion, all of these big moments. And Kate Starbird's team at UW did this data poll. We, like, write out the methodology in a report that sat on the internet for 2 years. It's like academic work. And they take that number that we did after the election. In December, we did this data poll. And they say, no. They sent 22 million tweets to the platforms and got them labeled and censored during the election. And that's how they stole the election. Right. And we keep pointing out that there is no basis for this at all. And it's one thing to say it in 2023, but it's another after you have turned over all of your documents under subpoena, and there is no evidence of it in the turned over documents. So I have actually started asking them when crazy media outlets write this stuff now, I send a request for a correction just to see how they handle it. I'm sorry, but did you know all of my emails were turned over? All of our work product was turned over. You can go look at it. Jim Jordan doesn't even defend this number. Why is it in your publication? Right. And you like watch the magic happen in the the ways that they try to move the goalposts about what they did or didn't say regarding that number. But it is such an outrageous, demonstrably false claim that I find it funny, actually, to like litigate it with them, to like make them explain to me how they are justifying keeping that in their publication. At this point, I think it's just tribal, right? It's just like we want to believe, and so we're keeping this here. But what we didn't do a good job of was when that number was being laid down originally, again, through that laundering process of like this, literally came from the same guy, like this blog says this thing, and then everybody repeats it, we never requested a correction. Stanford comms did not believe that requesting a correction was worthwhile. And so it let all of these articles that were written speculatively at the time, we did not request corrections. And that, I think, was just an absolutely devastatingly bad decision, because it meant that even now, I don't know how many times you guys like argue with LLMs about things, but this is another thing that I write a lot about, right? Which is like, how do you synthesize reality? Because it is incredible. You know, one thing I will say is the LLMs realize that the 22 million number is BS now too, and I'll send that back to them also to like ask Grok if this is true, you know, because even Grok knows it's, you know. But as I go through this process, it's like they work with what they have. And we were sitting there telling election officials, don't let rumors ossify, right? You've got to push back, you know, you've got to say like, no, the Sharpie markers actually didn't bleed through and blah, blah, blah, and all the details related to the specific election rumor. You can't just let this stand because this is going to be reality, right? If it's viral, it's reality. And then when it happened to us, we didn't do anything. And it was like wild to watch that. So these articles from that time frame just all have this stuff in there, and it's like trying to dig out of a hole. So I write a lot now about institutional comms and what not to do. So
3: yeah, there's definitely, not that it's funny, but it's not, almost funny that exactly, and you said this earlier, this ended up being a case study in exact social dynamics.
1: Yeah,
3: you've been
1: fighting
3: against 100%. For years, just with kind of the subject that this time the content was the sort of the referees themselves, as it were.
1: Yes. And I think the other reason why you have to engage, I really do understand, look, it is very hard when you're being sued, and I am still being sued, right? Those court cases are still going on, that you don't want to do anything that hurts your defense, right? And yet, on the flip side, there's the matter of where is the court of public opinion. When it takes

0: question. As I've started talking to law firms and PR firms, as I've gone through this kind of investigations process, like, you know, postmortem this now, like, what would you have done differently here? The answer is, like, new firms, or like firms that are much more versed in how the internet works, actually do mount defenses in the court of public opinion. Also, they do find ways to push back. Again, it is like a balancing act. But the idea that you're just going to go silent for 4 years while some litigation winds its way through the courts, it is like, it's so destructive, and yet that is how it happened. You saw, so Jim Jordan actually released, so as the Weaponization Committee came to a close, as that session of Congress ended, he released 17,000 pages of investigation documents. And you can read his 4-chapter report, you know, on the Biden censorship regime. And then you go into the 12,000-page appendix, which I have read, 12,000-page transcripts of all the interviews with the tech company executives. So he's got 12,000 pages of interviews with the tech company executives saying, none of this ever happened. We weren't pressured by the government. This is how we made our independent decisions. This is what our policy was. This is how we executed our policy. None of the 12,000 pages, like, they don't reflect the reality of, like, or I should say the reality that is in the 12,000 pages is not what you read in the reports. But interestingly, again, speaking of the LLMs, they're like, well, this is a report from congress.gov, so we're going to cite it. The Democrats didn't write a counter report, so this is reality here, right? And you're trying to tell the LLM, but did you look at the 12,000-page appendix that wasn't even indexed? And it's, you know, it's like, no. So you're really, you know, trying to think through, again, from a infrastructure and design perspective, what synthesizes reality at this point, and how do you push back?
1: Yeah, and my last question before we'll take some questions for the audience. Can you explain just the impact that had on the platforms themselves? Like, I think there's a cynical take that's, well, the platforms were never doing anything to begin with. So this lawsuit doesn't necessarily shift anything. But I think speaking to whether it's through your relationship or just what you've seen, has that led to a market shift in how the platforms view this question?
0: This is a really interesting question. So the platforms got sued also. They were not. We're not co-defendants in any of the cases, just to be clear. We were sued as de facto agents of the United States government. So I'm mostly co-defendants with government people, even though I was not paid by a government nor am I an agent of the government. That's a whole other thing. The platforms were sued by people who said our First Amendment rights were violated when you moderated us or took us down. Those cases are tossed constantly, right? They are just not, because again, the platform has the First Amendment rights, not the user. This is just American law. This is something where you can reframe it and yell about it on social media, but when a court looks at it, the court says, no, this did not happen. No, this isn't real. The most prominent case was the Murthy v. Missouri case, where, again, the platforms were defendants, so that was government. But you did see the Supreme Court, Amy Coney Barrett, Justice Barrett, say, there's no evidence here connecting a platform decision to anything the government asked for in relation to any of these defendants. In fact, there's no evidence that the government requested anything related to these defendants, so we're going to toss this for standing, right? We're going to kick this back down for standing. So what happens with the platform court cases, they too are constantly getting tossed because the platform has the right. If they wanted to say, like, we're not letting you on here if you type the word cat, that would be covered, right? That is their right. They can do that. It's crazy, but they could do it if they wanted to, right? It's just the sort of court of public opinion that would prevent that from happening. But so what you start to see is this, they're winning in the court cases, but they are not willing to stand up and say, we made this choice. Here is why we did it. This was the ethics underlying it. Here's where we might have done something differently. Here's where we wouldn't have done something differently. Instead, you just see a retreat, I think. And that's the, in response to, ironically, political pressure. You know, they argue that there was a lot of political pressure from the left during COVID. Then you see political pressure on the right afterwards. And that is the, that's the dynamic there.
1: Absolutely. I'd love to open it for the last 15 minutes to open it to questions from the audience.
2: What do you think is the future of the kind of work you were doing, monitoring for election-related disinformation, the future of platform content moderation, which seems to be going radically in the reverse direction? And if I can just add on one more angle to this, we thought we were saying a massive and virtually unstoppable train wreck coming in terms of deep fakes.
0: Yeah.
2: And it doesn't seem

0: seem yet to have had the impact on elections that we were expecting. Is that, do you think that's just because the technology isn't perfect enough yet? Or do you have any thoughts on why it hasn't had a more profound and, you know, determinative effect on election outcomes?
1: So I think on the first question, it's the collaboration piece that was dismantled. So you do not see researchers talking to state and local election officials anymore, right? So the way that our election work worked, if a state or local election official saw something, we had an open tip email. They could just send us a, hey, can you look at this? Hey, what do you think this is? Again, that same question. Because we were like, their job is to run elections. It's not to be monitoring, like, the latest, you know, random account that they think is fake. Sometimes they would think it was Russian. That was what we were like, eh, you know. but we would, you know, we would try to look at it and understand it and send them something back saying what it might be or whether it was like a big deal or not. And then every now and then we would tag in a platform if it did seem to violate policy. So it's the it's that connection that's not happening. You'll still see, like, Kate Starbird's team at UW still does rumor triage, right? They're still talking about this is going viral, here's how it's going viral, here's why it's not true. They do pre-bunking work. They try to explain things in terms of tropes and storytelling. Around this phase in the election, you are likely to see X, Y, and Z. But again, it was it is the ability to have multi-stakeholder conversations that is done. Even by 2022, we actually, our finding in 2020 was that the platforms ignored 65% of the things that we tagged. So we were like, well, okay, tagging is not really the best use of our time. So we're just, you know, so by 2022, we weren't really doing that. But that was the sort of firsthand, you know, the effort in 2020 was different. We were kind of trying it out for the first time. I think you have seen people retreat from the space, right? The idea that that it is too much of a liability to do election work. And when we were still under subpoena, Stanford sent a letter saying that, like, SIO wouldn't do this in 2024, wouldn't do real-time election rumor research in 2024. So you do see, I think, universities getting spooked when it comes to seem like a massive liability. Like, if you do this, you're going to get sued. It's going to be a vexatious nuisance lawsuit, but you're going to fight it for millions of dollars over 4 years, and is the juice worth the squeeze? So that chilling effect is real. And then to your point about AI, the technology gets better and better. And so my feeling on this was always, again, in that nuanced space, two things are true. One, authentic content or decontextualized real videos are highly persuasive. Anytime there's like fires in the Brazilian rainforest, someone will grab a forest fire image from India and throw the picture into X and it'll go viral, right? So decontextualized real images are a thing. The question is, how do you help people understand what is real and what is true, and these are not the same thing. And that, and generative AI creates a significant degree of distrust. It makes people really doubt what they're seeing. They doubt what's real, and they doubt, you know, so you can actually use it to diminish confidence in the real, and at the same time you can use it to create the fake. I think that I see it as an extension. It's just another way to create propaganda, another way to, you know, to get content out there. I think we have seen in some elections, I want to say maybe it was Slovakia, fake leaked audio dropped, you know, 48 hours before the vote that there has been some speculation that actually did have some impact. You know, leaked audio of a politician on a hot mic. This is obviously fake. This is a fake audio saying, oh, I'm, you know, when I get into power, this is what I'm really going to do, that kind of thing. And as people try to figure out if it's real, it really comes down to just what do you trust? Do you trust this speaker? Do you trust this outlet? That problem, I think, is it is going to continue. I don't think it's going anywhere. Again, it's not massive. It's not like the biggest thing, but it is also a thing.
2: I will say that the AI question I got most from friends and family while I worked at Meta was how bad are first deep fakes and then generative AI, like how much will that shift the ecosystem?
1: It's a real bipartisan concern. I joined Bill O'Reilly actually to talk to to talk to his audience about it, and because he had a friend who was taken in by a video and he wanted to talk about this and he wanted to talk about this for his audience. And I said, sure, you know, I'd be happy to come on and talk about it. And I got such nice emails from the audience afterwards. talking about how it had impacted them, right? Like, my mom was taken in by this scammer. My, you know, a lot of it touches people in their personal lives in the context of spam and scams, but it's really not a partisan concern, actually. It is quite a bipartisan concern that people are going to be duped. They're not going to know what's real. They're going to be constantly taken in by this stuff, and then you're going to have to try to persuade them that something is true or not true, and how can we find a way maybe to bring people back together on this idea of... It is a common value, I think, across the political spectrum to want to believe, to want to have some confidence in what you see in front of you. And I think we should be leaning into that more and trying to emphasize that this is not a partisan issue.
3: Yeah, I wonder if you looked at all at Wikipedia and the effect that Wikipedia articles have in establishing
1: reality.
3: Reality and also shutting down the communication. Specifically, if Steve Jobs would have written a piece on Wikipedia, it would have been banned because he was talking about the company he founded. That is a policy that they have.
1: Yes.
3: So you now have shut out a historical voice, right?
1: So I have written about Wikipedia most recently in The Atlantic when Grokopedia was launching. This might sound strange, but Grokopedia does some things very well. Right, and what it does very well is that it crawls and ingests massive quantities of information. And I was one of the fortunate few. The first 800,000 entries included a bio for me, which was like 2/3 normal, and then it went into like InfoWars down in the bottom third. And I was like, but what was very interesting about it is you see the war for reality happening because Wikipedia is such a big piece of training data for AI, and it really heavily influences the Google in particular, their automated summaries, right? So if it's in Wikipedia, it's treated as being legitimate. At the same time, it's a lot of entries in Wikipedia are like stubs because who has the time? Like, I'm not that interesting, right, for a Wikipedian to go write a bio about. Grok did this massive crawl and pull, and it was like finding random interviews I'd given where I talked about, like, my dad taught me how to code, da da da, you know, and like that stuff's in there. And I was like, nobody in Wikipedia would ever find that, right? Or if they're like, they should be writing articles about more interesting people. And so the watching, like, this is what the AI can do, and I actually was kind of fortunate enough, Jimmy Wales had just written a book at the same time, so I got to interview Jimmy Wales about this, because Wikipedia also doesn't want AI-generated entries, which is an interesting challenge, because one of the things that was fascinating about the Grokopedia experience is, like, you have to plead your case to a robot. You have to try to convince the robot that the InfoWars article about you is crazy, right? And that is a wild exchange. Whereas on Wikipedia, you can go and try to appeal your case to a human, right? So you have these, like, these different strengths and weaknesses. But for Wikipedia to be competitive going forward, the concern is that the Grokopedia model is going to come to feel so much more rich and robust, whereas relying on human moderators and volunteers to do this stuff, because as you say, there's all these rules, right? I can't go edit my page to say this sentence about me is wrong. I have to leave a comment for somebody and hope that the person does it. So it's just very different ways of treating it. And what you see, the last piece I'll add to this, is that members of Congress then send letters to Wikimedia Foundation saying, you know, we think there's been evidence of suspect editing rings colluding to shut out political perspectives. How do you respond to this? Or your approved source list doesn't include OANN and Newsmax. Why is that? You're biased, right? You know, and so this is where you start to see those war for reality is happening, because that is where that synthesis is happening. And it's very interesting to watch this play out. So yeah, it is very much at the forefront of this because of that that importance in the synthesis space.
0: You know, autocrats love the lack of public trust in media, and average citizens are left awash in this massive amount of misinformation, and they need tools, first of all, to be able to navigate their way through it, and also education to teach them to be skeptical, you know, to follow Carl Sagan's adjunct of, you know, extraordinary claims require extraordinary proof.
1: Yeah.
0: So what tools is an average person going to have access to in order to try to ferret their way through the system?
1: Really not very many at this point, candidly, and that's one of the big problems, I think. A lot of this you're seeing happen on Reddit right now. People are trying to crowdsource answers like the is this AI sub, right, where people are asking other humans, what do you think this is? How can I tell? How can I have access? They don't have access to models that do detection or tools that expose watermarks or anything like that. And there, you know, every now and then, though, the detection tools get it wrong. And then it becomes a whole news cycle where, well, the detection tool said that this was or was not AI, and it, you know, gets it wrong, and then it becomes, the people then have, like, well, I saw it. I searched for it. I did that myself. I asked that tool, what do you mean it's not right? And so we've just hit this really bad state, I think, where what you might start to see is content provenance come into play a little bit more. There was an article in the Financial Times that made this point that social media kind of rewarded extremes, and AI might be more of a reward accurate information. And it was framing it more around the center. I don't think it's necessarily the center. I think it's more of a widespread agreement in certain things being real or true. And that's because when you have like provenance tools, you'll eventually have a New York Times reporter with a camera that says, I am at this place, I took this photo, and here is every piece of editing that happened to this photo in the time since it was taken. And on the New York Times, we will display that content credential, and anybody who wants to see it can see it. So it's almost like credentialing in the good stuff as opposed to trying to constantly detect and correct the bad stuff, if that makes sense. So the opposite side of the coin. Okay. And I think that the result of that will be certain outlets that have that capacity to do that and to say we are going to do this credentialing will potentially enjoy a higher trust from readers, higher engagement with readers as they become a voice that leverages the technology appropriate. It's going to be a weird intermediate period, though, because you're going to have parts of the world that don't have access to those tools, aren't using the latest iPhone, don't have the latest Canon camera with this credentialing protocol built in. And then you're going to have that challenge of like, well, this person in this remote area of this conflict zone says they took that photo, and just because they're not a New York Times photographer, can we really discount it? So it's going to be, I think, for a while, a very uncomfortable intermediate period as people are going to make their decisions in part based on what are their communities of trust tell them that they can believe. I wish I had a better answer for you, but I think that's more realistic.
2: Unfortunate to leave it there. We do have to join me in thanking Renee for coming in.
4: 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Joe Ritchie is our general manager and editor. I'm David Barsamyan. 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
2: 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Today, that will be at 10 a.m. And I'm your host, Mr. B, broadcasting from the WHUP studios on King Street in the heart of beautiful historic downtown Hillsboro, North Carolina. Dead center on the map of the state and the world. We have Trash Talk today. Always a favored segment. Monthly, talking with Rachel Potts of the Orange County Department of Solid Waste Management Recycling Program. She's doing it all now, since her cohort has departed for, if I may, greener pastures. And check in with her. And Rachel will be talking about all the latest updates to the recycling program. And maybe answering some difficult questions about statistics and other things. Or maybe taking them back home to bring next month. Regardless, it's always entertaining and informative talking to Rachel. Trash talking. We'll start with news from Northern Orange County and some community calendar information, and then we'll get on with the show. We'll have some tunes, of course, as well, starting with an artist from Raleigh. He's been playing around a fair bit. He's a singer and songwriter and storyteller who goes by the name Story Charlemagne.

Story Charlemagne, given first name Greg, goes by Story Charlemagne because he's a storyteller. And that song called Dear Samantha, released as part of an EP in the early aughts. Excuse me, the early 2020s was actually a pandemic era release. November of 2020 is when that came out. I think probably recorded before that. Regardless, he's going to be at the NC State Centennial Campus for their weekly series of free concerts. That'll be at noon tomorrow. Story Charlemagne. Nice song. Got his start playing open mics. Has graduated to making records and playing all around the triangle. That's how you do it. You pay your dues. Or these days, you get lucky, you put a video together and post it on TikTok, and for whatever reason, people go for it. That's the new model. This show brought to you with support from Painter Law, whom I shortchanged yesterday. Personal injury attorneys based right here in downtown Hillsboro on Churton Street, serving the community and the rest of the state of North Carolina with personalized service, with their specialty being personal injury cases. If you have suffered a personal injury that you do not believe is entirely your fault, and entirely is the operative word there, because there are legal concepts that they are very well versed in, like contributory negligence, things like that, where if your injury is the result of other people's negligence or malfeasance, you may be entitled to some compensation. You can call them and get information about it. Tell them what's going on with you. And at no charge, they will offer their 2 cents. Their unadulterated 2 cents. PainterLaw.com is where you can find out about all of this. PayntLaw.com. Sponsors of the 3D News. And by the way, thanks to all of our sponsors who help keep us going. 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The exclusive Mega Doppler 10,000 radar range triple XC forecast. Still in the 80s today. 90s a-coming. Cloudy this morning, giving way to sunshine in the afternoon. High of 88 in mid-late afternoon, which is usually the high point of the day temperature-wise. No chance of rain. 63 the overnight low, so nice and temperate. Tomorrow in the mid-90s, 94 the high, sunny skies. And then Thursday and Friday, the upper 90s. It's going to push into the 100-degree range elsewhere in the triangle Thursday and Friday and start threatening the all-time records again. Don't know what the all-time record is in Northern Orange County. I'm sure you can find out, but usually they give you the all-time record at RDU Airport. Central, more or less, to the triangle. And it is going to be right up, butting right up against those records Thursday and Friday. A fairly consistent theme this summer. New records.
And then Saturday looks like we may get some thunderstorms late in the day. The amount being predicted a little bit less than yesterday, but somewhere in the neighborhood of a quarter of an inch, and that will be spread across 4 or maybe even 5 days. Again, starting Saturday, continuing Sunday, and most of those, as we have seen in recent weeks, late in the day, later in the day, could start mid-late afternoon. Perhaps the evening, as it did last night. And we'll have partly cloudy skies with a chance of rain almost all of next week. Temperatures in the low 90s and then cooling into the upper 80s later in the week. But the hot days, Thursday and Friday, keep that in mind. Last chance to weigh in, the Orange County Board of Elections, which meets at 5 p.m. today to decide the early voting schedule for the midterm elections. And there is a move to get our local voters to support the retention of Sunday voting in the early voting schedule. There are various folks, most of them members of the governing party, including a former chair of the Orange County Republican Party, who are lobbying to remove Sunday voting from the schedule. Not sure what their rationale is. They will come up with some excuse, but according to the director of the Orange County Board of Elections, Rachel Raper, as we mentioned yesterday, the board not only has the funding and staffing to support Sunday voting, but historical voter turnout data shows that Sunday voting very popular. So the various community advocate organizations want you to contact the Orange County Board of Elections. You can do it vote@orangecountync.gov, or you can go to the Orange County Board of Elections website and mail the board members individually. We are hoping that the election board members will act in the best interest of the voters and not simply along party lines. There's a history in Orange County of inter-party collaboration on things like voting, but that may be at risk. Two members appointed from the Republican Party, two Democrats, and then the chair appointed now by the state auditor, Dave Bollock, after the legislature seized control of the appointment process, took it away from the governor. Not philosophically, why would the state auditor be the one to get to decide who's on the Board of Elections, but because the governors have mostly been Democrats in recent years and legislature wants to control the county boards of elections. So all 100 county board members appointed by the auditor's office have now been put in place. In Orange County, it's a guy named John Sims. I don't know much about him. Not a lot about him out there, but presumably he was picked for a reason. Meanwhile, there is reason to be concerned. Bollock turned over the task of appointing the new chairs, or recommending that, to a guy named Dallas Woodhouse, former executive director of the North Carolina Republican Party and fairly shameless partisan. He has been accused of bringing partisan influence to county election administration, which you would have expected him to do, given his track record. And another reason to be concerned, the state Board of Elections, now controlled also by partisan forces. At least Bob Rucho is gone. Rucho resigned under pressure after he made contributions to campaigns that he claimed he didn't know he was not allowed to make. State law
rightly prohibits election board members from making a reportable contribution to a candidate for public office over which the state board would have jurisdiction or authority. How would you not know that that's not okay? Oh, he knew. He had to know. Either that or he is not as smart as some people think he is. I mean, to one or the other, neither very flattering. But you'd think he'd have to know. You can't make contributions if you're a state board of elections member. Anyway, we'll see what happens, but the meeting is at 5 today. They will decide. So maybe this morning, if you are inclined to want to keep the elections as open and encouraging to voters as possible, you'll weigh in. Couple of community events upcoming. Orange County Schools is going to hold its second annual back-to-school fair and family resource expo on Saturday, August 8th. So plan now. Students, families, and community members all welcome to join. It is free and open to the public. You don't have to register. It'll be from noon to 3 at Orange High School on that Saturday, August 8th. The first 100 students to attend will get a free backpack filled with school supplies. Last year's inaugural event was a success. More than 200 families attended, and Orange County Schools anticipates a larger turnout this year. The Fair and Resource Expo will bring together principals from all 13 Orange County schools, as well as department heads. In addition to community organizations like healthcare providers, nonprofits, businesses, and collaborators, all in one location. You can make those connections. There's also sports physicals, health and dental screenings, and free vision screenings for students. You can make bus transportation requests before the annual deadline. There'll be food trucks and activities throughout the day as well. Of course, I'll remind you about that as we get closer to the date. In the town of Hillsborough, we'll join other government employees for a career fair for local governments, 1 to 4 p.m. August 29th. That'll be at the McKimmon Center in Raleigh. Information sessions and networking opportunities aimed at career advancement or mid-career professionals and folks just looking to switch careers or explore new opportunities. 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Just Google North Carolina Government Career Expo. I'm not going to give you the URL. It's too complicated. That information will be shared with participating employers, so it's worth doing. There is a news piece at hillsboroughnc.gov titled Town to Participate in Local Government Career Expo. And the link is there if you want to go and take a shortcut. Stuff happening. Still need to talk about some local business things. I'll get to that tomorrow. I like stress spreading them out throughout the week. You never know what we're going to find. Sometimes there's a lot of stuff locally to talk about. Sometimes not so much. If you're a World Cup follower, you will know that today is semifinal number one, France versus Spain. Tomorrow, England faces off against Argentina. The winners of those two matches will play in the World Cup final on Sunday. The world's biggest sporting event, bar none. Sorry, Super Bowl people. It's dwarfed by the World Cup. Local bars will all be televising the event. The Rookery will be open early, so you can attend there. I've been there a few times. I'll be in Chapel Hill with some friends today, but tomorrow I will be there for the England-Argentina game. Wooden Nickel will have it on. I believe Nash Street Tavern will. Whoever else is open and has a tube, they'll have it.
Today is the last day to register for the bereavement survey, or take the bereavement survey. To get to it, you have to subscribe to the Orange County Department on Aging newsletter, Endless Possibilities. Go to orangecountync.gov and the department's the aging department, and you can subscribe through that. Take the survey, which seeks to help the Orange County Department of Aging address the needs of people served by the senior centers and dealing with bereavement-related issues. Gold Park Pollinator Garden Workday on Thursday, 8 a.m. to 11 a.m. 3 hours on Thursday. It's going to be a hot one, so get there early. Also Thursday, Keller Williams, a ribbon-cutting celebration for their new office at Hampton Point Boulevard. Keller Williams, real estate agency, another one in Hillsboro. How many do we have? A lot, but they'll be joining the fray. Thursday evening, 7 p.m., Noir at the Bar. If you're into crime fiction, mixed drinks, alcoholic or non-alcoholic, and raffles, Noir at the Bar may be your ticket. Yesterday we heard from author Isaac Hughes Green, who will be participating, as well as Jen Conley, Linda Sands, Morgan Brobert, Russell Johnson, S.A. Cosby, and Eric Pruitt, hosted by Tracy Reynolds. 7 p.m. Thursday, Family Resource Fair on Saturday at the Witted Building. That's the health department putting it on. Lots of family-friendly activities, and you can learn about your local health and community resources. That's 10 a.m. to 2 p.m. Saturday at the Witted Building. It is free, no registration required. Other things happening, the J Branch Trail, Rail Trail Community Workshops. That's the rail trail that runs from the UNC Cogeneration Plant on Cameron Avenue through downtown Carrboro, the western piece of Chapel Hill, all the way down to Blackwood Station in Orange County, and terminates at University Station just south of I-85. Tremendous potential for this corridor. They're going to be looking at a feasibility study, and there'll be some workshops. First one Sunday. I'll give you more information about that. And now we shall take a musical break. Come back with Rachel Potts, who's patiently waiting for her turn at the mic. Talking trash after we hear from an artist from San Francisco, originally from New York. She loves the big city, I guess. She's going to be appearing at a place called Old Records Off the Shelf in Raleigh. Yes, never mentioned that place before. No, it's in Four Oaks. It's not in Raleigh. It's Four Oaks. It's just outside of Raleigh. I think it's in Johnston County. But lucky break. Not sure why she's there. Not at a local club, but let's hear from her. Lucky break right now.

Lucky Break is the moniker of that artist, whose given name I did not look up. It's the thing you have to do now. You have to assign yourself a new handle. And she's Lucky Break, although I like that song. Burning String, name of that tune, from the album Made It. Came out in May, just a few months ago. And Lucky Break will be appearing live at Old Records Off the Shelf in Four Oaks. I think she may actually have a second gig. I'm not sure. I should look it up, because maybe that would be a better one to promote. I'll have to see if I can find it. Lucky Break. And no, Old Records Off the Shelf is what it says. Yeah. And that is in the town of Four Oaks, North Carolina, on South Railroad Street. So that's one of those towns where the railroad goes right through the middle of it, probably. I like those towns. We are back with our very special guest, making her monthly appearance from the Orange County Department of Solid Waste Management Recycling Program, Rachel Potts.

0: Spooky.
1: Yeah. That's the that's the baritone version of the soul scream.
0: I like it.
1: Yeah, thank you. Good morning, Rachel.
0: Good morning.
1: Nice to see you.
0: You too.
1: How's life as community engagement supervisor? Is that a different title? Have you
0: always been
1: supervisor?
0: Yep.
1: Okay. Not coordinator.
0: Nope. Okay. That's the other position.
1: Ah, that mm-hmm. no longer exists, or
0: that
1: it does exist.
0: Just sitting vacant
1: it's
0: at the
1: dormant.
0: Moment. Yep.
1: Yes, your former cohort.
0: Mm-hmm.
1: How is she doing? Any word? You...
0: So far, so good from what I've heard.
1: Uh-huh. Yeah. Okay. You don't communicate on a regular basis?
0: No. We're both busy.
1: So. Yeah. I get it.
0: Yeah.
1: Well, anyway, how's tricks over at the department? Obviously, you're still handling a job and a half, I guess, probably fair to say.
0: Yes.
1: No plans to hire her replacement. But
0: anytime soon, but
1: yes.
0: hopefully sooner rather than later.
1: Hopefully.
0: Yeah.
1: Yes. Was it in the budget for fiscal year 2026-27?
0: As far as I know, it's still in there.
1: You could look and see. Yeah. It's either there or it's not.
0: Yeah.
1: But anyway, we do appreciate the Department of Solid Waste Management supporting WHUP with some marketing funds. Yes, always good.
0: Happy to do it.
1: Which is not related, by the way, to your appearance on this show. Not at all.
0: Separate,
1: they're totally separate. Editorial and advertising, no relationship. Just to be clear. All right, well, let's start with all the funky stuff in the carts. What's the weirdest thing you found this month?
0: Nothing super weird, which I know is not very fun. We haven't been doing a lot of cart inspections lately because we've been understaffed and haven't been doing a lot of STARS program stuff. But
1: so if someone throws a dead fish in the recycling cart and you're not inspecting it, you might not even know.
0: May not even see it. Hopefully, if it's on top and the driver sees it, they'll flag it with an oops tag. I do know the other day one of the drivers tagged a cart for having window blinds in there. I got an email about that.
1: Window blinds. Yeah. Not recyclable.
0: No. Nope.
1: I did see a few items. Let's talk about aerosol cans.
0: Yep.
1: That's an interesting one.
0: Mm-hmm.
1: Obviously not recyclable, number one. Let's
0: not
1: start
0: in the
1: with
0: cart.
1: That.
0: No.
1: No. But even if you think you can drop it in metal, there are issues with that because aerosol cans that are partially full should be taken to the household hazardous waste drop-off sites.
0: Yeah,
1: okay?
0: They can handle them there.
1: Yes, but I've asked this before. I'm going to ask it again. What aerosol can is not at least partially still full of whatever it had in it? Because you can't get rid of it all. The aerosol runs out,
0: you know,
1: and then
0: you can't
1: shake
0: it completely.
1: You can't
0: empty without any residue or anything. But as long as it's basically empty, so just let it run for as long as you can until you stop hearing the air noise, and then it's good to go. Also, just make sure that it's not something that has or had hazardous material in it. So we don't want roach spray in there. That's a hazardous material.
1: Most of those cans have something hazardous, don't they?
0: Unless it's like sunscreen or
1: most of them are hazardous.
0: A lot of them
1: and
0: are, yeah.
1: Most of them have something left in them. I mean, even after you get rid of all the aerosol, you shake the can and you hear the of the remainder of the contents sloshing about in the can. But that's okay?
0: If it's pretty much empty and it's not hazardous, but I'd say when in doubt, just bring it to household hazardous waste and they'll handle it.
1: That's what I do.
0: Yep.
1: I don't try and
0: they
1: decide.
0: Know what they're doing.
1: Yeah, they do. Yep. And I don't. Okay. Fair. Egg cartons, you know, the paper ones are great.
0: They are.
1: Unfortunately, they're available at some places, but not others. The Styrofoam egg cartons are very unecological.
0: Yeah.
1: That's what you get generally at Food Lion and places like that. Is there anything you can do with those?
0: They're just trash.
1: Just trash.
0: Yep. Same thing with the
1: art.
0: The
1: you could make
0: plastic
1: art with them.
0: Ones. The like plastic clamshell type egg cartons.
1: Oh yes.
0: Some of the fancier brands usually put their stuff in there. And I don't buy those, but
1: yeah. Well, Latta Eggs uses paper cartons.
0: Yeah.
1: Most of the vendors, in fact, I think all of them, unless they're recycling styrofoam ones at the

0: It adds up.
1: It adds up. Yeah. Okay, string lights. It's a little early to be warning about string lights. Why is that in this month's?
0: I know a lot of people have string lights up on their, like their patios or their decks. And I know I have some, and I have a couple bulbs that are burnt out a little bit and not working properly. So if I were to get rid of them, definitely don't want to be putting that in the cart.
1: Well, it used to be that the string lights, if one bulb went out, the whole thing was gone.
0: Yeah.
1: They've improved that.
0: Got better. Mm-hmm.
1: But still, sometimes that is the case.
0: Yeah.
1: One bulb goes and the string is dead.
0: Mm-hmm.
1: And then you have to, it's electrical though.
0: Yeah.
1: I mean, it plugs in. It's a wire is the biggest component of the string lights is the wire. It's electric. So you can put those in the electrical.
0: Electronics.
1: Recycling.
0: Yep. Or if I know they have some ongoing repair cafes, and usually there's an electrician or two there, and you can see if they can get it to work. Because a lot of times they're not, the lights aren't completely, you know, busted, dead, and gone. They can do a little tweaking and get them back working. So,
1: yeah, but don't they have to figure out which light of the 82 that are in the string is the problem one?
0: Probably. But there's somebody who is an expert at that.
1: A painful and time-consuming exercise. All right, candy wrappers. I don't know why people would think those would be recyclable. They are not.
0: No.
1: Let's see. And plastic silverware, that's just an ongoing issue, I guess.
0: Yeah. Just disposable silverware in general is an issue everywhere.
1: The compostable stuff? Mm-hmm. Is it compostable?
0: Not in our system. Not in Orange County.
1: So what do you do with that?
0: It has to go in the trash.
1: So you can spend a lot of extra money to buy compostable silverware, but you're not really doing any good.
0: I would recommend if you are going to do disposable, which I don't encourage anyone to use disposable silverware at all, because reusable is always better, and it's not, you know, not a huge pain to clean. But bamboo, if you get 100% bamboo silverware, you can compost that.
1: Okay.
0: Bamboo. Probably not in your backyard, because I feel like it would take way too long. It wouldn't get hot enough, but it can be composted in our Orange County drop-off program.
1: Okay.
0: Yeah.
1: All right. There you go. Bamboo is the answer. So July is plastic-free month.
0: Yep. Plastic-free July.
1: Have you noticed any response from the community to the fact that it's plastic-free July? Have you been trying to disseminate information, and what kind of response have you been getting?
0: I haven't seen significant response. I do know that, you know, the county as a whole put out some messaging about it too, so it wasn't just our department. So hopefully it has reached more people. But, you know, I think it can get lost in the you know, craziness that's happening this time of year. There's so much going on, and but we still want to promote it. So,
1: okay.
0: And it's not it's a good thing to remind people of this July, but as I put in our e-news that's going to be coming out today, it's a good thing to carry on throughout the year, not just in July.
1: So what are some easy ways, because it's almost impossible to be entirely plastic-free.
0: It's very difficult.
1: I have sort of made a half-hearted stab at it, certainly reduced quite a bit. But sometimes it's just really hard to avoid. So many products are packaged, and you can't find them any other way except with that plastic film around it. But what are some of the easiest ways to deal with plastics reduction?
0: I think it's more just being a little bit more intentional about what you choose to buy and instead of other things. So, I mean, the biggest one is is at the grocery store, making different choices. So instead of using plastic grocery bags, bring your own bags. Or if you forgot your bags, using paper instead. You know, in like the condiment aisles, if you're choosing a bottle of ranch to buy, maybe buy it in the glass bottle rather than the plastic bottle. I have a little silverware set that I bring with me.

0: that I use, you know, instead of disposable silverware. Just making those little swaps, especially if you go to coffee shops a lot, bringing your own mug. And a lot of times they give you a discount, too, if you bring your own container. So
1: I wonder about the source companies, the grocery stores in particular, mm-hmm. that are just bag happy.
0: Yeah.
1: They'll put
0: I see it all the time.
1: Yeah. Mm-hmm. You see a shopping cart with like 20 plastic bags, each with two items mm-hmm. in it. This is something that they've been told to do.
0: Yeah.
1: Is there any way to, has anyone sort of suggested that maybe they don't have to have that few items in that many bags?
0: I think the only solution to that I've seen is, I mean, you can talk to them about it, but I always offer to bag my own stuff usually because, you know, it typically goes faster anyway.
1: Yeah.
0: So if you're like, oh, I'll just bag it myself, then you can kind of manage how many bags you're using. But again, if they have the option for paper, definitely go that route.
1: Yeah.
0: They're easily recyclable in your cart. The plastic bags are recyclable in Orange County at the Eubanks and the Walnut plastic drop-off.
1: Yes.
0: But we're trying to avoid creating that plastic in the first place. So definitely go for the paper or bring your own.
1: My favorite is the coconut that is on a green tray wrapped in plastic and solo in a plastic bag.
0: Yeah, I see that with potatoes, too. There'll be one individual potato that is wrapped in plastic. And it's like, oh, well, you can microwave it in this plastic. Like, you can microwave it without the plastic. You just poke some holes in it, put it in the microwave for 5 minutes, and you have a perfectly cooked potato. No plastic involved.
1: Yeah. We won't even get into the microplastics questions.
0: Oh, my gosh, yeah.
1: Okay, so on the paper bag mm-hmm. front, it seems increasingly popular that people are using paper bags with those kind of cord handles, which don't feel very recyclable to mm-hmm. me. It feels like they would gum up the works, and yet they are increasingly prevalent. If you go to Whole Foods, for example, mm-hmm. they used to have ordinary paper bags. Now they have the paper bags with the handles, mm-hmm. and I get why people like them. You don't have to put them under your arm.
0: Yeah.
1: It's less convenient, but what do you do with those?
0: You can put them in the cart. It's better if you cut them off, but they can still go in the cart as is.
1: They can?
0: Mm-hmm.
1: Okay.
0: Because it's still paper.
1: I thought they gummed up the works.
0: No, because they're typically still attached to the bag, so it's just going to make it through the sorting
1: process. They are typically. Mm-hmm. I've been tearing them off.
0: That's the best option, but they're still fine if they go on the cart.
1: Okay, so you don't have to tear them off.
0: No.
1: Well, that's good to know. All right. I'm surprised. There was something else a while ago that had these handles that mm-hmm. we had to be careful about because they would gum it up.
0: Yeah, sometimes these bags, especially if you go shopping at like the mall or something, they'll have a bag that has like a ribbon as the handle, or it'll be a piece of like rope or something like that. If it's like made of fabric or not made of paper, definitely take those off.
1: Okay.
0: Yeah.
1: All right. Good to know. There is a composting workshop coming up. And unfortunately, the bulk compost that the county mm-hmm. produces is now sold out.
0: It's
1: a popular item.
0: Yes.
1: That's kind of exciting.
0: Our composting company, Brooks, has told us that they are down to very, very, very low stock of their compost. So we are not selling it at the moment. But hopefully in the fall we'll have more and then we'll be able to sell it. I think we still have a few bags
1: yes.
0: left, but there's not a whole lot left.
1: Big are the bags?
0: Oh gosh. I can't remember. It's on our website.
1: Big are the bags, Rachel Potts? All right. So there's a few bags left. You can check out the mm-hmm. website, the solid waste website, orangecountync.gov. There is a separate mulch compost page, but mm-hmm. you go to the Department of Solid Waste and click on that and then poke around and mm-hmm. you'll find it. Okay. And where do those get sold? Can you buy them at all?
0: At the landfill.
1: At the landfill site only.
0: Yep. Yes.
1: Okay. Don't forget, Orange County recycles Orange County NC Recycles has its own app.
0: We do.
1: You want to know what you can do and what you can't do. Spray bottles, another repeat item in the newsletter. I guess that's because people keep throwing away the spray bottles with the pumps.
0: With the pumps.
1: So you can take the pump out, and it has to be thrown away.
0: Yes.
1: And that's because?
0: There are lots of different components to the spray pump or the bottle pump. Typically, the plastic is that rigid, kind of fragile. I'm trying to think of the right word, but you snap it and it breaks into a million pieces. And then there's a metal spring on the inside. So that is never going to be sorted properly. So that should go in the trash.
1: And they do come apart easily.
0: Yeah.
1: Okay, fair enough. Another update, the Cedar Falls Recycling Drop-Off Center back in business.
0: Back in business. They finished the paving project, which was, I would say, was very much needed. That parking lot was in rough shape. There were a lot of potholes, so it's looking a lot better. I went over there the other day.
1: Okay. How is the 24-hour food waste composting drop-off bin program going?
0: It's going well.
1: Update? You got
0: I brought some data.
1: You have data.
0: I do. I'm prepared.
1: You knew I was going to ask.
0: So between the beginning of the program in January through the end of June, we have collected 1,518 gallons of food waste. I tried to figure out the conversion into pounds, but I couldn't get it because the bins are measured in gallons because that's the container that's in there. So that's the amount of gallons that we have collected so far. The Cedar Falls bin is definitely the most popular of all of them. In that time frame, they accounted for 506 gallons of
1: almost
0: that 1,518.
1: Half.
0: Yeah, so a significant amount. That one is filling up the most quickly, and then followed by Meadowmont. And then River Park is in third. So,
1: okay.
0: Yeah.
1: River Park here in Hillsborough.
0: Yeah, where the farmer's market is.
1: Yeah, okay.
0: So you can use the bins on Saturdays, the full open-top bins on Saturdays, but then if you're walking through and you want to dump your stuff not on a Saturday, we have the big belly bin available.
1: So is there a way to convert gallons to pounds?
0: It's tough because it's compost and it's not all the same density.
1: Right.
0: So I was trying to do it yesterday and I was trying to compare it. It was like, oh, is this an oil? Is this a water? It's like, it's different every time. So I haven't quite figured that out yet.
1: And are you seeing an increase week to week as more people become aware of it?
0: Yeah, in the last few weeks, because I think the grand total as of yesterday was almost 2,000 gallons. So between the end of June and, the middle of July, we already have an additional almost 500 gallons.
1: So I think I said
0: picking up.
1: I think I said half. I was more... I should have, because I heard 1,000, but it was 1,500. So that would have been a third, just so that people aren't saying you are terrible at math.
0: Yeah, I'm not very good at math.
1: I'm a little bit of a stickler myself when it comes to accuracy in mathematics. But, okay, so about a third at that one Cedar Falls site. Do you have a target? Do you have a goal for it?
0: We're just trying to increase it. That's really our only goal. We've been keeping track, obviously, of how it's been going, but that's why we've been continuing to put it in all of our newsletters, because we want to still get it out in case anybody has missed it. They're very easy to use. They're very convenient, and we want to increase the tonnage. We want to get more food waste. We want to get more of it away from the landfill.
1: As far as education and outreach is concerned, you were a little bit constrained on that front, but it seems like the number of people who subscribe to the newsletter, how many people is that?
0: It's a little over 5,000.
1: Okay, so there's a lot of room for beefing up those numbers. Are there other ways to reach people, or is that going to be a focus of your outreach to get more people to subscribe to the newsletter? It's not a very long newsletter.
0: No.
1: It's only three and a half
0: pages. And it's not, single spaced all these words. There's pictures and graphics and
1: It's not that much to consume.
0: No,
1: but still, if people aren't seeing it, then they have limited access to other info.
0: Yeah, and we've been putting the same information because we do it every month. We put the same information in the News of Orange, which will be coming out tomorrow. So if you read that newspaper, you'll get that information. And then we also put it in the local reporter in Chapel
1: Hill.
0: Okay,
1: good.
0: Yeah. And then we do ads in various places like the Daily Tar Heel or the Triangle Master Gardeners. We have a few different outlets where we put stuff.
1: Great.
0: Yeah.
1: Okay, so there are other channels for
0: disseminating. Yeah, it's not just the e-news. You can get it in other places. But I highly recommend subscribing to the e-news because it's good, relevant information. And if there's anything immediate that needs to be put out, we usually will do like a news blast to all those subscribers. So if you want to be the first to hear about things, that's the place to do it.
1: Okay.
0: Yeah.
1: Rachel Potts, what's on your agenda for the next month or so? You got some stuff happening? Any events?
0: Just a composting workshop. That's August 12th. It's a Wednesday. We have two sessions. We have a morning one from 10:30 to noon, and then an evening one from 6 to 7:30. So we'll be talking about food waste, composting, some of the Orange County-specific food waste drop-off programs. And then the morning session, we're going to have a guest speaker. We'll have Amy from Brooks Composting, so you'll get to hear
1: Brooks.
0: You'll get to hear the ins and outs of how industrial composting works. So definitely sign up for the morning session if that's something you want to learn about.
1: Fun, and that is going to be at the Solid Waste Administration building.
0: Yes, at 1207 Eubanks Road. So it's just down the road from the Waste and Recycling Center and the landfill.
1: What else are you working on?
0: Just plugging along. I think I mentioned it on the last one that we're starting the signage project at the multifamily complexes. So that's really gearing up now that the fiscal year has started because that grant is now in use.
1: Now in play. Okay. Yeah. Thank you, Rachel Potts. We will see you in a month. Good luck with everything. Stay
0: Thank
1: cool.
0: You. You too.
1: Here we go with an artist by the name of Easy. No, that's the name of the song. The name of the band is Elephants Dancing. And they are from Wilkes-Barre, Pennsylvania, and will be performing at the Poorhouse on Thursday night. So here is a song from Elephants Dancing.

0: That was Easy, the name of the song, by a band from Pennsylvania called Elephants Dancing. Going to be at the Poorhouse. That, again, will be on Thursday. And I think that's going to do it. Got some funny stories, but I think I'll save everything for tomorrow. Or I'll save a lot of it for tomorrow, which is an all-news day. Before we get back into our community conversations on Thursday with
1: Hey,
0: Jason
1: this is Eric Sommer. 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

0: Hey, it's Craig Bailey, your host for an hour of music by Pink Floyd every week on Floydian Slip. 55 years ago this week, Floyd released the Relics compilation. Whenever you put out a compilation, you'll always have to include at least one track never previously released. Floyd did that on Relics. We'll play that track for you and much more coming up on the next Floydian Slip. 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
1: Hey, 100-watt wonder, nothing. We're going coast to coast on the amazing internet with the Uncle Dougie Show, the Uncle Dougie Rock and Roll Show. Pleased to be back. So what it is, what it was, what it will be. Hello, nice people. I was away for 2 weeks. I'd like to thank the fabulous, talented C-Shay, Carol Schaefer, for sitting in on the 30th of June. And I'd like to thank me for sitting in on July 7th. How about that? That was a pre-recorded show. So I hope you enjoyed it. Back now. And we've got a great show coming up today. Hey, we were in Florida. You can't believe the heat. Oh, boy. South Florida, a couple of weeks ago, I could hardly move, function, breathe. It was tough. But now I'm back in the beautiful state of North Carolina and Carolina blue sky out there. And happy to be back on the radio with you folks doing what we do best. And if you like Donna Summer, she's going to be the spotlight artist today, okay? Okay, in the meantime, let's kick it off.

0: Earth said than done. The Essex got to number one in 63, and this is the only place you are going to hear songs like this. They were all active members of the Marine Corps when they were beginning to record at the base at Okinawa and also at Camp Lejeune out here in North Carolina. The Essex, 1963. Before that, When My Little Girl Is Smiling, The Drifters, my favorite R&B group, 1962, written by Jerry Goffin, Carole King team, recorded at the Atlantic Studios on West 57th Street, New York City, featuring Charlie Thomas in the lead. Okay, I have got a double twin spin coming up, and we're going to have two from Elvis and two from Ricky Nelson. Let's go to Vegas first.
1: Like city, gonna set my soul, gonna set my soul on fire. Got a whole lot of money that

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So viva Las Vegas, viva Las Vegas. How I wish that there were more than 24 hours in the day. Even if there were 40 more, I wouldn't sleep a minute away. Oh, there's blackjack and poker and the roulette wheel, a fortune won and lost on

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I'm gonna have me some fun. If it costs me my very last dime, if I wind up broke, oh well, I'll always remember that I had a swing in time. I'm gonna give it everything I've got. Lady luck, please let the dice stay hot. Let

Yeah, Ricky Nelson, It's Late by Dorsey Burnett, 1959, got to number 9 in the U.S. And Ricky, I always thought, was kind of a runner-up to Elvis in my own crazy head, but that's a matter of interpretation. And, of course, The Wonder of You, originally released by Ray Peterson in 59. That was Elvis, 1970, the live version in Vegas, and number 1 in the U.K., number 9 in the U.S. I believe that record was never released as a single. I think it was only off the album and, of course, from the movie, right? Viva Las Vegas. I think that was just an album cut. The Wonder of You, of course, was a very big single. Alrighty. So how are you guys doing at 16 minutes past the hour? Uncle Dougie is thrilled to be with you, thrilled to be back with my local listeners on the Big Flamethrower, 103.5 WCOM FM, and across the country on the internet. My goodness, I met a lot of great people in Florida last week. We've got some shout outs coming, but in the meantime, just let me take a quick minute of your time to ask you to remember us, your favorite nonprofit, all volunteer radio station here in the heart of North Carolina, WCOM. We take in money by two ways: our incredible underwriters and our incredible listeners. If you can find your way to go on our website, WCOMFM.org, and pledge a couple of dollars, it would help us. I'm looking at a piece of equipment right now that says out for repair. We need that kind of money to service the equipment, to keep the lights on, to pay whatever bills we have, and we can't do it alone. We can't do it without you folks. So please think about it. Help us. Again, you don't have to sit through 10 and 12 minute commercial breaks called spot sets that Monica and I were tortured by in the car going up and down the East Coast just air checking radio stations. It is unbelievable. So let's spare everybody that pain. Send us a few bucks and the music just keeps playing and all the shows just keep playing. Okay. Hey, baby, are you in love?

0: to Maria, an autobiography by R.B. Greaves, 1969, about his own experience with infidelity regarding a breakup letter to his wife. And, wow, not a good time for him. He was the nephew of Sam Cooke, by the way. Before that, the Honeycombs, Have I the Right, 1964. And, hey, baby, you got something to say to your Uncle Dougie?
1: When I say I'm in love, you best believe I'm in love, L-U-V.

since 1964. Give him a great big mwah. They also did Leader of the Pack, number one record. On Red Bird Records, these ladies are from, or were from, Queens. And, hey, I just found something that I think is very interesting. North Idaho College has introduced a job guarantee program for qualifying graduates beginning this fall. The initiative promises that students who complete an Associate of Applied Science or Career Technical Education programs will secure a job within 6 months of graduating or gain admission to a transfer program. If these outcomes are not met, the college will provide free additional training. So we're going to keep training you until you get a job, okay? The college aims to demonstrate the value of its degrees and hold itself accountable for student outcomes. Wow, that's kind of interesting. When I was in college, they were guaranteeing us that we wouldn't even get out of college. And we went to a place called Draft Dodgers Anonymous. Oh, boy. As Tears Go By, Marianne Faithfull from 64.

faithful. I think she was faithful to Mick Jagger for a while. And then that ended. Mick and Keith Richards wrote that for her. And that was from 64. Got to number six in the U.S. and I think number six in England. Okay. Alrighty. Who's ready for a two for Tuesday twin spin from your Uncle Dougie, who loves you and treasures you? And I think you're going to get the first artist of this song, but I don't think you're going to get the second one. So let's see what we can do with it.

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That's what you call a technical issue. You know what we're going to do? We are going to get very creative, and we're going to put this over on another machine, and I want to still play this song for you, folks. Do you think you have it yet, by the way? I'm going to love you too, a different version. Okay, let's try to get this thing warmed up and cooking again. And let's see, my listeners are the smartest listeners in the world, and this is going to be no exception. So here we go. Let's try it again, okay?

are they? Who were they? 1965, a British group, one of the early British invasion bands. You got it? Yes, no, maybe so. Raise your hand. Okay, I see one student of music out there in the audience. Yes, yes. The Hullabaloos, you are absolutely correct, and you win nothing but Uncle Dougie's affection, okay? The Hullabaloos from England, 1965. Before that, the original, obviously, by Mr. Buddy Holly, inducted into the Rock and Roll Hall of Fame, 1986. Also covered by Blondie, I'm Gonna Love You Too. Okay, before we continue with our fabulous music here on WCOM, Uncle Dougie's Rock and Roll Show, I want to talk very briefly about two medical items. The first one regarding one of our fabulous underwriters. I'm referring to Kraft Body Scan. 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Thank you, Denny Lindemann, Crystal Levy. We appreciate it. And I don't think you are going to regret it, okay? And something else that you won't regret, you know I'm a proud, proud believer in Mended Hearts. That's our local support group for heart patients. The upcoming topic on Monday, July 20th, so that's next Monday, Stroke Hearts, Sharp Minds, Understanding and Preventing Strokes. Please join at 7 o'clock, Erin Lewis, Stroke Coordinator, UNC Risk, as she shares what every heart patient should know about strokes. Learn how heart disease influences stroke risk and what you can do to lower that risk through healthy lifestyle choices. Mended Hearts is an educational support group for health patients. 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Their goal is to educate heart patients about how to be healthier and understand their part in obtaining better health, okay? They are located in the North Carolina Heart and Vascular Hospital right next door to Rex Hospital in the Innovation Auditorium. Social time, 6:30 to 7. And then the actual lecture from 7 to 8. And remember, knowledge is power. Anybody can come. You do not have to be a heart patient or a stroke patient, okay? For more information, you can call or email, actually, Janice Schreck, the president, program coordinator, at J-N-I-C-E, J-Nice, U-P-C, at embarkmail.com, okay? So

beats from Australia, and some called it the best Australian rock and pop song of all time. 1966, good song, Friday on My Mind, and doo-wah, diddy, you know I'm the boy from New York City.

ring my bell, please, someone? 1979, number one in June of that year in the US and the UK. And a great song by Anita Ward, originally written for 11-year-old Stacy Ladislaw, but it just didn't happen. And Anita Ward got the hit song on that one. Before that, La La La La La means I love you. Little trouble with that song. The Delphonics did not want to project out properly, but we heard most of it. And before that, Something in the Air, classic, Thunderclap Newman from Britain, number one in the UK, 1969, for 3 weeks in July of 69 in the States, number 37, bouncing around the top 40. And that was a big song during Woodstock, by the way, Something in the Air. Included in their only album, Hollywood Dream. They were a one-hit wonder. Before that, New York's a Lonely Town. It Can Be by the Tradewinds, 1965. Originally by the Vidals. Their only record to chart. And it's kind of a Beach Boys knockoff, right? And before that, The Boy from New York City. One-hit wonder. Also, Ad-Libs. Got to, let's see, number 8 in the U.S. Very big song, number 2 in Canada. Okay, we are exactly at 3 o'clock straight up. I have got a great second hour for you guys. We're doing shout-outs. We're going to do Donna Summer Spotlight Artist segment today. And before we do, you know what we have to do. It's 3 o'clock, so we're going to do the station break here at COM, okay? You know how it goes. Do it with me. 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And guess what? We are playing the greatest songs of all time. Listen up.

never went down to Georgia. He was looking for a soul to steal. He was in a bind because he was way behind and he was willing to make a deal. When he came across this young man sawing on a fiddle and playing it hot, and the devil jumped up on a hickory stump and said, "Boy, let me tell you what. I guess you didn't know it, but I'm a fiddle player too. And if you'd care to take a dare, I'll make a bet with you. Now you play pretty good fiddle, boy, but give the devil his due. I bet a fiddle of gold against your soul because I think I'm better than you." The boy said, "My name's Johnny, and it might be a sin, but I'll take your bet, and you're going to regret because I'm the best as ever been."

opened up his case and he said, "I'll start this show." And fire flew from his fingertips as he rosined up his bow. And he pulled the bow across the strings and it made an evil hiss. And then a band of demons joined in and it sounded.

The devil bowed his head because he knew that he'd been beat. And he laid that golden fiddle on the ground at Johnny's feet. Johnny said, "Devil, just come on back if you ever want to try again. 'Cause I told you once, you son of a gun, I'm

nothing but a heartache working at WCOM-FM. Just kidding. I love every minute, even when things go wrong. I'm the Uncle Dougie Rock and Roll Show. Hello, everybody. Thank you for joining me. And we have got a great spotlight artist today, Donna Summer. This was sent in from a dear friend, Hatsy. And if it wasn't for her, indirectly, I wouldn't be at this radio station. I hate you. I hate you. Anyway, here we are. Donna Summer, the spotlight artist for today. Donna Adrian Gaines, born December 31st, New Year's Eve. How do you like that? 1948. We lost her in 2012. Known professionally as Donna Summer, was an American singer and songwriter. She gained prominence during the disco era of the 70s and became known as the Queen of Disco. Well, her music gained a global following. Born and raised in Boston, Summer dropped out of high school before graduating and began her career as lead singer of a blues rock band named Crow and moved to New York City in 68. She joined the German adaptation of the musical Hair in Munich, where she spent several years there. She released her first album for the European market only, Lady of the Night, 1974, following the recording and European release of the groundbreaking disco anthem, Love to Love You, Baby, which might be coming up shortly, okay? She continued to track success all across Europe. And that certainly was the beginning of her career on Casablanca Records in 75 in the U.S. The single became her first top five hit on the Billboard Hot 100, peaking at number two in 1976. Summer's first three Casablanca albums all went gold in the U.S. and led to her informal title, The First Lady of Love. After recording much of her first six albums in Munich, Summer relocated to the United States, okay? So, she got off to a really good start, and she got off to a great start with this one.

topped the Billboard 200 with the live album Live and More, thus beginning a streak of three consecutive number one albums, including Bad Girls in 79 and the compilation album On the Radio Greatest Hits, Volume 1 and 2, 1980. Summer became the first and only artist to have three number one double albums. I need that to sink in for a minute. That is amazing. Three number one double albums. All three albums were certified platinum or higher in the United States, with Bad Girls selling over 2 million copies.

answer was not related to smoking. The five-time Grammy winner, Summer 63, known as the Queen of Disco during the 1970s, died at age 63. Much like the expressive era that her music defined, Summer danced her way through the 1970s with extraordinary success, posting successive hits that electrified dance floors all over and prompted her coronation as America's disco queen. But her life was marked by the highs and lows of ballads that she energetically sang. And even at the height of her popularity, she once took steps toward suicide, only to be stopped by the interruption of hotel maids. She overcame the negative dimensions of relentless public attention, and her legacy as a vocalist endures decades later among music enthusiasts like yours truly, even resulting in appearances a few years ago on American Idol. Summer died surrounded by her family on May 17th, 2012.

That is our salute to Donna Summer in the spotlight today on the Uncle Dougie Rock and Roll Show. Thank you, Hatsy, for sending that one in. And if you would like to get something on the radio here with your best friend and musicologist, just send me an email, uncledougie.wcom@yahoo.com. And if you've got a spotlight artist, we will handle that, or any single or double play, okay, or triple play, or two for Tuesday that you would like, just send it in with any other announcements, weddings, birthdays, bank robberies, anything at all. And, by the way, you know what I just thought of? Hatsy, who sent me that request, I think is going out with some young guy here at the station, but those names shall remain silent. 60s and 70s disc jockeys, forgot to do it at the top of the hour, going to Memphis, Tennessee today with WHBQ 560 AM Boss Radio. Everything was Boss Radio in those days after KHJ in L.A. Rick Dees, one of his first stops, and Wink Martindale, who went on to do some TV game shows, okay? And if you didn't like that station, the great 88 WMPS with Bobby Chicago McCoy and Lee Masters. Alrighty, let's keep it rolling. Come on now. With the human beings. The human beings, not fake beans.

Human Beans. How about that? Great song, though. 68. Nobody but me, Human Beans. The word no showed up about 100 times in that song. Originally done by the Isley Brothers in 62. The Human Beans, a one-hit wonder from Youngstown, Ohio, a bar band. And they hit big, number 8 with that across the country. Okay. Hey, how about a word from one of our great underwriters here on the Uncle Dougie Rock and Roll Show, Deepak, Durham Performing Arts Center. It's celebrating one of its most successful seasons ever, welcoming over 600,000 guests to 258 performances during the recently completed 25-26 season, making it the second best season ever in the theater's 17-year history. Deepak was ranked the number one venue in the United States by Billboard magazine on ticket revenue, and the number 5 theater in America by Pollster based on attendance. This ranking places Deepak among many of the nation's most iconic theaters, including the Radio City Music Hall. Hey, I heard of that place. The Fox Theater in Atlanta and the Ryman Auditorium in Nashville. So I want you to understand that if it's hot out there and you're sweating, you're going to go to beautiful, cool Deepak. And tonight, The Notebook opens up. Alrighty, The Notebook. So we want you to put your face in the place, pile down the aisle, and put your feet under the ever-loving seat. Okay, I've got two songs that I didn't get in the end of June to welcome summer, and I'd like to play them now. Okay, here comes the first one. Chad and Jeremy.

This summer, boy, that was a great feeling years ago. And those days are gone, but we do have the memories. Don Henley, on Geffen Records, number 5 in 1984. Before that, Summer Song, Chad and Jeremy, an English import, 1964. One of the early British invasion groups. And those are two songs that I owed you from our summer preview show, I think on the 30th. Okay. Hey, shout out time. Here we go. I hope you guys have been waiting. And here they come. I've got a lot of shout outs from the last couple of weeks when I was out there on the loose. And hello there, Michael Whitty, my buddy, Michael Whitty, and everyone, all the youngsters at Bellagio, Lake Worth, Florida. Steve Horcher and family, retired Maryland firefighter and union head. Steve, it was good to see you. I hope you guys are listening. Enjoy this week. I know where you are, and I wish I was there with you. How about Art, Debbie, and Vanessa Friedman at Cocoa Beach in Merritt Island, Florida? My buddy, who used to share the summers with me, Bob Spore, his wife Helen, and Ms. Scout, the dog. We love her. And Sandy and Sky Spore, Ponte Vedra, Florida. Okay. I hope you guys have a great week, and I miss all of you. Love you. Miss you. Mean it. Pretenders up next on the Uncle Dougie Rock and Roll Show. Let's go.

today in Harboro, NC. Blue Sky, Carolina Blue. That was Debbie Gibson, 1987, from her debut album on Atlantic. Sold more than 3 million copies in the U.S., 3 times platinum, 5 million worldwide. And that single got to number 7. And before that, Middle of the Road, of course, Pretenders with Chrissy Hynde from 1984. And a great song. Boy, I love that. Up-tempo, really good sound. Got to number 19. All right, ladies and gentlemen, we are closing out the last 13 minutes or so of the Uncle Dougie Rock and Roll Extravaganza. But before we go, one quick word from one of my most loyal underwriters and most loyal to this radio station. They've been with me since the very beginning, over 3 years now. I'm referring to the Renaissance Funeral Home of Raleigh. They have been serving families for 4 generations. There are a few things that you can do now that will greatly help in the months and years to come. Pre-planning for the funeral expenses for a loved one now will eliminate a lot of stress later. Make your decisions now. It will be a gift of love for when the time comes, and it does come for all of us. You may want to prepay some funeral expenses that will lift a financial burden later. For more information, and they can give you a lot of information, free information, please contact the Renaissance Funeral Home in Raleigh on Six Forks Road. Joe Smolensky or any one of his staff will be happy to answer any questions or concerns you may have. So call, stop in, or just go to the computer. It's RFHR, that's RFHR.com, and you can ask them questions through the computer, or better yet, I like to stop in, you know, and they couldn't be more accommodating. So I want you to take me up on that, and let's play a little bit more music before 4 o'clock. Here we go. Oh yeah, do it again.

Last Night by the Marques, number 3 in 61. That group from Memphis on Stax Records. Well, we're just about there, ladies and gentlemen. How about if we try one more song? Okay, let's do it.

We've got just about time for one more song before the Blues Hound Show. And after that, Grateful Dave's High Lonesome, 6 o'clock East Coast time. Don't forget, Best of Musical with the maestro Rocco, 1 o'clock on Monday, required listening, or you don't get into this show, okay? And, of course, Play by Ear with DJ Aurora, Saturday, 1, 2, 3, okay? How about we go out one more Donna Summer song, okay? All right, spotlight on. Have a great week, everybody. Uncle Dougie loves you. See you next Tuesday. Don't be late. We have a date.

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participate.

Good Lord, man. Shut the front door. Could Stevie Ray Vaughan play the guitar or what? That was Scuttlebutton from the Couldn't Stand the Weather album. That is 2 minutes of pure guitar genius. I mean, what a monster of a guitar player Stevie Ray Vaughan was, obviously. We all know this, but sometimes you just got to revisit it and bask in the greatness of it again. Before the great one there, we did some Duke Robillard doing Don't Treat Me Like That. Really cool track right there. We did the Be Christopher Band from the 106 Miles to Chicago album, which is a really hip Blues Brothers tribute album. We did Everybody Needs Somebody to Love. And at the top of the set, we had some Chris Kane, Too Little, Too Late, from the Good Intentions Gone Bad album. Coming up right now, we have a really cool track from Little Ed and the Blues Imperials. Here's Weatherman.

That is Johnny Bergen doing Fresno Woman from the Ramblin' from Coast to Coast album. Really hip, you know, kind of traditional blues thing. Johnny Bergen's a great artist, really. He's out there working the road. Seems like on a never-ending loop, living the life. Before that one, we did some Smokey Wilson doing Easy Baby. And Smokey Wilson is absolutely one of our favorite artists on this show. I saw him in Washington, D.C., God, I mean, it had to be 1998 or 1999, and he just tore the roof off the place, man. Just what a great voice, really cool, nasty, traditional approach to his guitar playing. And at the top of the set, we did Little Ed and the Blues Imperials from the Jumpstart record, a track called Weatherman. You are listening to the Blues Hound Radio Show, where we play the blues, the whole blues, and nothing but the blues. We have a full 90 minutes of the blues coming up next. Stick around. We'll be right back right after the pause.

That is Jimmy Thackeray and the Drivers doing Trouble Man. Jimmy Thackeray was one of the founding members of the legendary Washington, D.C., Baltimore area band, the Nighthawks. Great, great band. Great harmonica player. A lot of great records there. Definitely worth checking out. Before that one, we did some John Lee Hooker featuring Johnny Winter playing the guitar doing Susie. Love that song. Love Johnny's playing in there. And, of course, John Lee Hooker's voice is always John Lee Hooker's voice. It's just, you know, perfection. At the top of the set, we had Curtis Salgado doing Fine By Me, which is the title track on the record. And rolling right into the next set with a really hip artist. This is Peter Parsick from his Mississippi Suitcase album. Here's one called Everybody Ought to Make a Change.

0: That is Michael Burks doing Strange Feeling. And man, was he a cat who meant business. I saw him in Buffalo, I'm going to say in the early 2000s. And when he started playing, I mean, the tone that came out of that amp was just sobering. It was one of those things that just everybody's head turned. It was like, oh man, this is a cat who means business. And he certainly did. Before that one, we did some Lucky Peterson doing Earlene. At the top of the set, who the heck did we have? We had Peter Parsick doing Everybody Ought to Make a Change from the Mississippi Suitcase album. You are listening to the Blues Hound Radio Show, where we play the blues, the whole blues, and nothing but the blues. We have a full hour of some great stuff coming up, some new stuff, some old stuff, some classics. We need to take a short pause. We will be back in just a minute. Stick around. Lots more
1: to come.
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good breed. You had to go through it. You had to go through it. You had to go through it to get to it. You had to go through it. He had to go through it, Lord, yeah. Had to go through it to get to it.

to Ronzo Cannon doing Had to Go Through It to Get to It from the Shut Up and Play album. Love that record. Love to Ronzo Cannon. Definitely some high quality output from that artist over the years. Buy a record, man. Go on his website and order a physical CD. I'm sure the artist would be thrilled. Like, if you want to support the artist, that is the way to do it, is to buy them right from the artist so they make some money off this great music. Before that one, we did Living on the Highway by Freddie King. And at the top of the set, we had Josh Smith doing Going Out Tonight from the I'm Gonna Be Ready album. And coming up right now, we have some early Kenny Wayne Shepherd from his Ledbetter Heights album, which is his debut album. And I didn't realize it at the time when I was hearing it that he was a kid when he was recording this. You know, he was 17 or 18 years old or something along those lines, which is incredible because it's just fully formed. You know, he's just laying into that Stratocaster, you know, clearly very influenced by Stevie Ray Vaughan. But he went on to really form his own voice and write some of the biggest songs of the blues in the last 20 years. I mean, he wrote Blue on Black. What's a bigger one than that? But anyway, check this one out. Here's one from his first record. This one's called Deja Voodoo.

0: 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We'll be right back in just a moment with another set of the blues on the Blues Hound Radio Show.
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Before that one, we did some Keb Mo doing Dirty Low Down and Bad. We had some Johnny Winter, the legendary Johnny Winter, doing Johnny Guitar. And at the top, we had Sonny Goulage. I hope I'm saying his name correctly, with Just Kiss Me Baby from the Go Be Free album. And coming up right now, it's a really cool track. Kid Ramos and Bob Cortor doing Come On In.

wrapping up the final set of the day. It always makes me so sad to say that. I could sit here and spin the blues for you fine folks all day long. That was Johnny Shines there doing Peace in Hell. And man, that is as deep as it gets. That is some serious, serious heartfelt blues on that one. And before that, we had a couple of live cuts, one of them being Magic Slim and the Teardrops doing Shake It. I saw Magic Slim in Lincoln, Nebraska about 1,000 years ago, and man, he was great. He's got that, you know, traditional Chicago thing, but there's a little bit more there. He's got some Mississippi in him. He seems closer. He's a little further down that river than Chicago. Before that one, we did some Kim Wilson, also a live cut, Good Time Charlie from the Smokin' Joint album. And Kim is definitely the harmonica player of a generation, for sure. I think finding a comparison for Kim, it's like finding a comparison for Tiger Woods or something. You know, maybe Kim Wilson and Little Walter. It's like Tiger Woods and Jack Nicklaus. Just absolute top shelf. And at the top of the set, we did some Kid Ramos and Bob Corridor doing Come On In. That is it for us today on the Blues Hound Radio Show. I want to remind you that we will be here next week on your radio dial, same time, same spot. I'd like to thank everyone who helped to get the show on in your city. Don't forget to tune in for the blues, the whole blues, and nothing but the blues on the Blues Hound Radio Show.

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2: Thanks, Billy. This is Grateful Dave's High Lonesome. I'm Grateful Dave, and we got the beautiful Jessa Rhodes in the studio here with me.
3: So glad to be here in gorgeous, rainy Carrboro tonight. 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
2: It's not for me, so we'll try this one.
3: It's going to be, we're still the days between, talking a lot about Jerry Garcia's legacy, talking about all the great music that has come out of... Gosh, these 60 years, right?
2: I know, huh?
3: All the spinoffs.
2: It's a lifetime, yeah.
3: It's really wonderful to be part of this culture.
2: Yeah, from everything from the JGB and Bobby and the Midnights to,
3: Molly Tuttle's,
2: and Steve Kimmick and Jazzy's Dead and all kinds of people.
3: Jim Lauderdale, yes.
2: Yeah, Jim Lauderdale.
3: The roots are deep and wide, so glad y'all could be here as we continue that path tonight. What's next?
2: So this is, we're looking at a little bit of Jazzy's Dead playing in the background here. They're going to be in town Thursday night at the Lincoln Theater.
3: That's right.
2: And Steve Kimmick is playing guitar in that band these days. Quite excited. I got a nice treat here. We're going to try to get him on the phone here in just a few minutes. And if the technology gods are smiling on me now, then that's going to happen.
3: That would be great.
2: If they're still frowning, then maybe not. But,
3: yeah. And you interviewed him a year ago.
2: It was a couple of years ago, actually.
3: Was it? So, oh, my gosh. Yeah, that was a good time.
2: Yeah, it was a great time. I really enjoyed that conversation. Looking forward to catching up and seeing what he's up to now.
3: Yeah.

0: right, folks, I think the technology gods are smiling on me here. I think if I'll put this up, and Steve, are you there?
1: Dave, I'm here.
0: Awesome.
2: Can you turn his voice up?
1: Nice.
0: Great.
3: Hey, Steve, this is Jenny. I helped Dave out with this show, and I'm really glad that you could join us today. So we're super excited about this.
1: Well, thanks.
0: Yeah, thanks for making some time here. I know it's been a bit chaotic and had some technology challenges on my end.
3: And hurricanes are coming.
0: Yeah. And the hurricanes. And
1: yeah, that's what I understand. It's just, I mean, like 10 minutes ago, it just started pouring, and it's just like a solid wall of water out there.
0: Yeah, yeah. Yeah, well, we started that kind of last night, so... Yeah, I think it's going to be worse. The worst part is tomorrow, but hopefully we'll all be safe, and hopefully you're not having to travel through the storm here.
1: Oh, I'm coming to you tomorrow morning.
0: Tomorrow, okay.
3: That's right.
0: That's right. You have a show Thursday.
1: Yeah, yeah, no, I'm getting in a van at 9 in the morning to start driving, you know?
0: Oh, okay. Yikes. Well,
3: you're going to drive through the hurricane.
0: We'll be praying for you, yeah.
3: Welcome to the sunny south.
1: It's really fun.
0: Yeah, the sweet sunny south, welcome. So yeah, it's been a couple of years, I think, since you were on the show. Last time we talked, you were hinting about some things that became some of the stuff you've been doing with Oteil and some of the other people that I like from the past. So let's start there. I know we saw you. I missed the show when you were here at the Cat's Cradle a couple of years ago.
3: I did not. I saw you at the Cradle.
0: All my friends went, but I had to travel, so I wasn't there. Killed me. But we did see. I saw you up in Virginia, in Richmond. Was that last year?
3: Yeah, with Oteil.
0: Yeah, that was a great show, except until the rain came.
3: Yeah,
1: I remember that one. Yeah,
3: it was awesome show, and so glad to see you with Melvin Seals and Dwayne Betts and Oteil, of course.
1: Yep.
3: So we were going to ask you about recording that album with Oteil. Did you actually get to go to Iceland?
1: Oh, my God, yes. It was one of the most incredible experiences of my entire life.
0: Well, I can imagine.
1: It was like going to another planet or something. It was, you know...
0: Yeah, I bet it was very otherworldly, huh?
1: Yeah, I
0: and how was the energy?
1: It just made you think that you were going to see a dragon or something, you know, or a UFO was going to come out of the water. It was like that the entire time.
0: Wow.
1: It was just like, yeah, I've been all over. I thought I'd been all over the world.
0: But now you have.
1: But that was really, yeah, that was amazing.
3: Right.
1: You should go.
3: I'd love to go with Oteil. That would be fun.
0: Yeah, it'd be a bit of a rough drive, I think. Although you may have a similar drive tomorrow.
3: Yeah. Anyway, we saw some of the footage or stories that were told about the recording. It seemed like a very powerful experience for all of you. And so, yeah, we wanted to ask about that. And we have really enjoyed the album. And the next thing we wanted to ask you about is, yeah, you're coming to town on Thursday.
0: With Jazz Is Dead. What's that like? You've got a whole new set there, huh?
1: Oh, it's, what's the right way to put it? It's one of those bands that seems to have infinitely many degrees of freedom. In its movement, there's very little there's very a little rigid or formulaic about it.
0: That's awesome. That's very much kind of,
1: yeah. I mean, I genuinely don't know where we're going most of the time. You know what I mean?
0: It's like that's got to be a lot of fun.
1: Yeah, well, Alfonso Johnson, if you're not familiar with Alfonso, is just the absolute master musician, like one of the very best, you know, one of the very best our planet has ever, you know, allowed us to have, I guess. He's amazing. And so you'd never know from moment to moment what direction the thing might take, because he could literally take it anywhere, you know, dragging the whole band with him or leading the way or just, you know,
0: or nudging you in front of him.
1: But, you know, in a lot of ways, everybody in the band, you know, can take that role. which is fun. But yeah, Alfonso is special.
3: Oh, I can't wait to see this on Thursday. It's going to be great.
0: Yeah, we're excited. Yeah, we're going to be there.
3: That reminds me of when I saw you guys perform at the Cradle last year, and it was your band, and your son was the drummer, if I recall correctly.
1: Sure.
3: I had that same sense of what you're talking about. There was like this fluid emotion that I could kind of feel from the stage between the musicians and what was happening. It was like symphonic almost. It was so powerful. So I have to say, I've never seen Jazz is Dead before, but I've heard Dave talk about it for years. So this will be my first Jazz is Dead show, so I'm super excited.
0: Yeah, mine too. So.
1: You know, they're all different, so keep coming. You have to keep coming back.
0: Exactly.
3: To get your
1: head around it, if you got to keep coming back.
0: Yeah, kind of like the Dead shows used to be, you know, and still are to a degree. Yeah. How is it playing with Dwayne Betts? Kind of a generational gap.
1: Oh God. Well.
0: We like him. I mean,
1: there's like nine answers to that question.
0: Well, it's true.
1: Playing with Dwayne is great because he knows how to play. I mean, he really knows how to play. What for me was the majority of my formative listening. I mean, I was like such an Allman Brothers fan.
3: Okay.
1: You know, growing up.
3: Yeah.
1: That was all we did. We skipped school and drove around out in the two-lane roads out in the sticks and smoked pot and listened to the Allman Brothers to Fillmore.
3: We might have done that, too.
0: First concert I ever stood in line all night for tickets for was the Allman Brothers.
1: Yeah. That's all we, you know, that's all we did. You know, drove around and got high and listened to Allman Brothers. Anyway, I love that music so much, and he has, you know, just such an intimate connection to it. He's a fabulous player, you know, just on his, you know, on his own.
0: Mm-hmm.
1: But, you know, he's such a chip off the old block. I'm such a huge Dickie Betts fan my whole life, you know.
0: Yeah, yeah.
3: Did you get to meet Dickie Betts?
1: I sure did. I got to see the original. I was lucky enough to see the original band with everybody alive still in it, and that was, you know, that was also formative. I got to hang out with him a little bit after that, you know, in a couple of festivals along the way. We weren't friends or anything like that, but we, you know, acquainted. Oh, you're that guy.
3: Yeah.
1: That guy. But I'm a huge Dickie Betts fan, and as much it's not like he's unrecognized or something like that, I'd put, you know, any one of his instrumental bits, you know, Memory of Elizabeth Reed I'd put that up against most guitar players' entire catalog, and it would still come out heavy on the Dickie Betts side.
3: Yeah. Mm-hmm.
1: You know, it was just so, like, so good, you know? I mean, that was like a number one band, and he was writing instrumentals for a number one, you know, like for like a top, you know, touring band, and they were number one songs too.
0: Yeah.
1: You know, it's like just amazing. It's amazing. Yeah.
0: What a world to grow up in, huh?
1: That's like Rolling Stones level command of the craft. You know?
3: Yeah.
1: So, yeah.
0: Can you imagine being Keith Richards' son?
3: I don't know if he is.
0: Sorry, I'm digressing.
1: No. I don't even want to think about that.
0: I know, right?
3: Yeah.
0: But he's, I mean, let's not.
3: But yeah, the family traits, and well, you know, your son is a musician and traveling with you, right?
0: He's in a similar environment to.
1: Not jazz dead.
3: Oh, right. He's not. Okay.
1: No, but we, you know, we're doing the O'Teal thing right now. I'm not doing my own band right now.
3: Okay, right. Just Jazz is Dead.
1: I'm doing O'Teal. I'm doing Jazz is Dead. I'm doing some, you know, What am I doing? I'm doing some miscellaneous, a couple of zero gigs coming up. That'll be
0: really
1: fun, because I like that band.
0: Nice.
1: Back from way back in the day. And going over to Portugal with the Everyone Orchestra crew with Matt Butler and so forth. And that'll be fun. But for the time being,
0: only two bands for the moment, huh?
1: Well, not my band for the moment.
0: Yeah. Okay, that's
1: all it is, because it's just too much work. We do everything in house, you know, and so much of the responsibility falls to my lovely wife. And you know, we're busy with other stuff. You know, there's gardens and kids, and you know, and art and other art to do. You know, so we're doing that for a minute, and we will continue to do that until we're fed up to here with doing other people's stuff, and then we'll go back out and do our own thing until we're fed up to here with doing our own thing.
0: Very good.
1: You know what I mean? Take a break from that. Yeah, it's different. It's not like a big organization here. It's just
3: I love that.
1: A couple of folks.
0: Family. I'm sure it can be very busy at times. Yeah, there's a lot of things going on just to make something like that keep moving. But we were kind of wondering how it felt, you know, continuing to perform, you know, Jerry's music and stuff, you know. And I guess that's a nice break from your own too, right? In a way. So yeah, I mean, with jazz, you're playing a lot of dead tunes, right? So.
1: Yeah, predominantly. You know, I mean, on any night, it might all be Grateful Dead material.
0: Mm-hmm.
1: You know, occasionally we'll you know, throw some other quote in there from Miles Davis or something, John McLaughlin. But, you know, there might be some other stuff in there occasionally.
3: That sounds great.
1: I don't ever really get tired of you know, trying to, you know, do it. I don't get tired of doing my best to interpret, you know, Jerry's music specifically, you know, in any number of ensembles or forms, you know, however many pieces the band is or whatever. I just thought Garcia was like a really clear melody writer, you know. I mean, he wrote great songs and you know, obviously the collaboration with Leonard with the lyrics and so forth, but everything Jerry wrote is so singable that it's also playable. It makes sense to play it, you know. It makes sense to play it, not sing it, and you're still right in the tune. And you know, and there's other stuff in the catalog that to me is less singable, you know.
3: Uh-huh.
1: So, you know, some Jerry was so straight ahead. I think that you know, Bob would, you know, push it on the, like, you know, the vocalese kind of thing. It's like, I'm the vocalist. And so he would be, you know, he did more stuff vocally that for me is, you know, less adaptable to, you know, just to like straight melody playing, you know, where Jerry's like, it's like folk songs or something like that. It's all singable.
0: Yeah,
1: I can't sing all of what we're sings. You know what I mean? I can't do it. It's too mysterious.
0: There are a lot of the songs are that way for sure. Songs like
1: Two. Yeah, I mean that's what makes them cool, but it makes them difficult too.
0: Right,
1: you know?
0: Right. Yeah, it's a different perspective for somebody that's not a musician.
1: Yeah, yeah. So you know what I'm saying? Yeah. So when you're talking about what about playing this material, and it's like there's aspects to it specifically in Jerry's writing that I will always love to interpret. And I played with Weir for years and years and years. I played with him since I was 20-something, you know, on and off. And, you know, the half his stuff is still like a mystery to me. Like, what's going on here?
3: That's so amazing, right? I mean, how many...
1: Yeah, he's really in a different place with his shit, you know.
3: Yeah.
1: Go ahead.
0: No, I was just agreeing with you there. Yeah, he's very different than Jerry for sure, you know.
3: Well, it's why everybody still loves everything that's Grateful Dead related is because it continues to unfold, right?
0: Yeah, we still love the music and love going. You know, we went out to the Sphere a few weeks ago, right, and had a good time with that. And, I don't know if you've seen the Sphere yet. Have you been out there?
1: I have not.
0: Okay.
1: I kind of get I kind of get the concept. But I haven't actually been inside it yet, which is probably scare me to death.
0: I'm sure it's got to be difficult for a musician to be in, because I just read a couple of the interviews that I think Bobby did. They're talking about the delay between, you know, the tuning they set to get the visuals right for the audience, and it's totally screwed up for the musicians on stage. So you have to kind of ignore everything to be able to stay in time. I can't imagine trying to do that. It's got to be a difficult.
1: Wow.
0: Yeah.
1: Yeah. Well, no, I've played in some domes.
3: Yeah.
1: There's a big projector in a dome in Los Angeles. What's that called? Anyway, I played there a couple of times, and it's interesting because, you know, you're kind of up against one wall of the thing, and the sound sort of wraps around. So I appreciate, on a smaller level, I know the difficulty acoustically with dealing with something like that.
0: Yeah, I was really interested in the acoustics they have there. I don't know how they did what they did, but the sound was really good in there, you know. And you couldn't see any visible speakers anywhere, you know, except just the amps behind the band.
1: Oh, did you know?
0: Yeah. You know what it's supposed to be?
1: They run everything. They're like fighter planes, man. They run everything with computers.
0: That's right. That's right. There's like 160,000 speakers in there.
1: It's
0: computer drives at all. 160 computers.
1: Well, Weir's got the thing in his studio. What's it called? It's the Myers Constellation System. Right, so the whole ceiling is just festooned with little speakers and microphones everywhere, and there's the iPad right there in the music stand, and you go ahead and, you know, dial up whatever you want, Royal Albert Hall or something like that, and you walk across the floor and you hear the sound as if you're in this great big hall, and you can put the band into any acoustic space, you know, you could crunch it down and put the whole band in a little tile bathroom, you know, or just have it just like infinite space in any direction kind of thing. But
0: they're basically doing that at the Sphere too. Yeah, you know, because in one moment,
1: very intimate,
0: and the next minute you got sound. You know, drums are bouncing all around this big sphere. You know, it's just it's really interesting. But a different way to play music, I think, than. But the Dead were always a bit, you know, into the technology. I think they kind of pushed the envelope there, and I don't know who was driving that bus, but you know.
3: So let's get back to jazz.
1: Back when it was really pushy.
3: Yeah.
1: The entire creative and intellectual commons in the Bay Area around the time kind of pushed it, but you have to think, you know, singularly, you know, Bear was responsible for a lot of it,
0: right?
1: You know, so,
0: right.
1: Yeah.
3: It does. The Sphere does seem like an extension of what has started from the beginning. It's pretty fascinating, and I was against going to the Sphere in the beginning, but I'm really glad I did. But it's just an extension to me of the trajectory they've been going on. So,
0: but yeah, Bear was impressive for a lot of reasons, not only his chemistry. But
1: exactly.
0: I've really enjoyed some of the music they've put out, the recordings that he'd made, like Johnny Cash and some of the other ones are just really, really good recordings.
3: I guess it's about time to close up, but Steve, I wanted to know, so you're coming to Raleigh on Thursday, and do you have a show tomorrow night in between?
1: No, tomorrow's travel day for me.
3: Got it. And
1: so
3: then where do you go after Raleigh?
1: I'm gonna get up early and drive down, and if I wasn't talking to you on the phone, I wouldn't know I was going to Raleigh. I get off and I get in the car and I go, where are we going?
0: Where are we going?
1: When do we get there?
0: Sounds
1: you know,
0: awesome.
1: And then I either know or I don't know.
3: Right.
1: I don't know where I'm going.
3: Yep.
1: You know what I mean?
3: Somebody's in the driver's seat and they point you in the right direction.
1: Yes, thank God it's not me.
3: Yep. That's got to be life on the road.
0: Yeah, for sure. Well, wish you all the best with that. You know, I spent some of my years traveling too, and I remember coming out of a hotel room and not knowing which car was mine for a given day, you know, and where I was going, and yeah, it's a little disorienting. But we're looking forward to hearing you.
1: Thursday. You know, I tell you what, it's less disorienting for me not knowing than thinking I know, and then it's changing all the time. So.
0: It's a little easier that way, I'm sure.
1: I had this really smooth pass through the thing of some kind of blissful ignorance.
0: I guess until you get in the car, it doesn't really matter, does it?
1: No, it really doesn't. You know, and then when I finally get on stage, I'm just happy to be there wherever I am. So, you know, to play some music. So, Bob, I'll be happy to play for you.
0: Yeah, we'll be happy to have you here.
1: Make it to the show.
0: Yeah.
1: Play good.
0: Yeah, well, we'll be thinking about you on the road tomorrow and keeping our fingers crossed for you. Hopefully the weather will cooperate and let you get down here.
1: We'll be fine. We'll just go slow. Yep. I suspect it'll be a mess.
0: I'm sure it will.
3: Galoshes.
0: Yeah. Well, thanks so much for making time for us, Steve. This has been really great. I appreciate it very much. And we'll look forward to seeing you Thursday.
3: Right. Thanks, Steve.
1: Appreciate it.
0: Bye-bye.
1: Okay. See you soon. Bye-bye.
3: Bye-bye.
0: All right, you are listening to WCOM LP, Chapel Hill and Carrboro. That was Steve Kimmick. He's touring, being Raleigh Thursday with Jazz Is Dead. Now back to our regularly scheduled Days Between. This one is, if I can get it here.
4: 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Hey, turn up my voice in the monitors. God love you. 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
5: Say what?
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So we are in the days between, as we mentioned earlier, early August here. 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

0: Would Bill Brigazia and Chip Eitzel please go to the tower to meet Keith? Albert and Alan come to the Red Cross truck. Jay Sunday, Earthman, lost his Austrian billfold. Please leave it. This is it. Look it up. I'll finish reading it. Please leave it at the New World Restaurant at the University of Oregon. Jonathan D. Stevens of Boston University, 0363697 05, valid only with current label. Your wallet is up here.
1: Money.

0: We're so deep into the catalog here that none of these songs are under 20 minutes. So I don't have much of a choice. We've got a couple of things we want to get out to you folks here. So
1: awesome. So I just wanted to let y'all know about Peel. If you haven't been to Peel, it is one cool gift shop gallery right across the street from 401 Main. It's one of the places I really like to go in town for, like, if you're looking for something a little unusual, that's where I go. Anywho, turns out that they had a funding increase and on their rent and kind of got short-sighted by this, so they had a fundraiser on August 2nd. So that was just a few days ago, but they are trying to raise funds for their increased rent. And so the fundraiser is going to be on coming up on there. It looks like they're having another one on Friday night, August 9th, from 6 to 9 p.m. That's going to be part of the Carver Chapel Hill Second Friday Art Walk. So if you can come to that, there's going to be limited edition screen prints that you can get and refreshments. We love some refreshments, don't we, y'all? Anyway, if you're out and about, want to do something fun, check out the art walk and maybe support Peel. Go see them, maybe help them with some fundraising because I'd like for them to stay in business. What's next, Dave, honey?

0: All right, we're wrapping up our Days Between show. Enjoying celebrating Jerry Garcia in between the day of his birth and the day of his death. And enjoyed speaking with Steve Kimmick today, too. So I'm out of here. Gold Boy Music is next. Take it away, Westy.
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2: 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Thank you, Grateful Dave, for another great show. We're ready to start now with the Docksiders, Gold Boy Music, and here is Mr. Larry Hicks.

Thank you, Ben. Ben Spiller starting off our show today. I'm Rob Westerman, your host. Thanks for being here, everybody. It's Joelle Keel.